Eddie Harris with The Shadow of Your Smile. This is Jazz Classics. I'm Roger Chesser. The focus this hour is on Lionel Hampton, who you may have heard was born in Louisville, Kentucky. But he didn't live there very long. He spent most of his childhood in Chicago. He's credited with bringing the vibraphone into jazz. Here he is with a fine version of Take the A Train.

Who was it that sang Just the Way You Are? That was Diana Krall. And the tune that just ended, that was Miles Davis with You're My Everything. It's from a new collection of Miles' music, newly remastered, called Miles 56. This is Jazz Classics. Lionel Hampton's signature tune was Flying Home, composed on his first ever airplane trip in 1939. Next, from 1954, here's Lionel Hampton with Oscar Peterson, Flying Home.

In Love in Vain. That was Keith Jarrett. From listener-supported WEKU, this is Jazz Classics, with music from Dave Brubeck in the next hour of Jazz Classics. This hour, it's Lionel Hampton. In 1939, he was playing a jazz club in L.A. when Benny Goodman dropped in, liked what he heard, and invited Hampton to join his group, and they were together for many years. Then, in 1963, they got together again, and here they are, Benny Goodman, Lionel Hampton, Teddy Wilson, Gene Krupa. The tune is Say It Isn't So.

singing Happiness is a Thing Called Joe, that was Abby Lincoln in 1957 with Sonny Rollins on saxophone. Hello, I'm Roger Chesser, and I hope you're enjoying the music tonight on Jazz Classics. One more tune now from Lionel Hampton, from 1955 with Teddy Wilson and Gene Krupa. Here's Airmail Special.

some Brazilian jazz from Laurindo Almeida and Charlie Bird. That was Brazilian Soul. And before that, Miles Davis with In Your Own Sweet Way. It's from a new collection of the music the Miles Davis Quintet made in 1956 for the Prestige label, newly remastered and called Miles 56. Hold your applause, please. The show is not over. A short intermission is next, then the jazz is back. First with Doug McDonald, then a tune from West Side Story by the Dave Brubeck Quartet.

0: 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Another hour of classic jazz is next.
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2: This is Jazz Classics.

That was a minor mess. Really? A minor mess? Well, no, I think it was pretty good. But the title of the tune is Minor Mess. That's from Doug McDonald. This is Jazz Classics. Hello, I'm Roger Chesser. Let's hear some jazz from the Dave Brubeck Quartet, one of the top groups in jazz. Coming up in about 8 minutes, a wild live version of Take Five. First, the Dave Brubeck Quartet with the lovely Maria from West Side Story.

until the dead end. My life depends on you loving me as you do. But if you should find that you've changed your mind, my world would be through. You can tell the tide to stand and wait. You can teach the sun to come up late, then do away with spring.

The Dave Brubeck Quartet with Take 5 from a live concert at Carnegie Hall in 1963. Before that, it was Freddie Cole and Don't Go Changing Your Mind About Me. From listener-supported WEKU, this is Jazz Classics. More from Brubeck's group coming up. First, something new from 1968. How's that, something new from 68? Recently, a recording has come to light from an appearance Louis Armstrong made at the BBC in London, England in 68. Here's Sleepy Time Down South.

Ed Cherry with the tune Lawns. Before that, the Dave Brubeck Quartet with Everybody's Jumpin'. This is Jazz Classics. I'm Roger Chesser. The great saxophone player Paul Desmond was an important part of the Dave Brubeck Quartet, but how would it sound without him? That question was answered when, in 1967, Desmond missed getting to a concert in Vienna, Austria. But, you know, the show must go on. So the Brubeck Trio went on without their saxophonist.

Ladies and gentlemen, as you know, we have something special down here at Birdland this evening. A recording for Blue Note Records.

the first appearance ever on Jazz Classics by a rap artist. That was Us Three with Cantaloupe. Before that, Chris Potter and Aria for Anna. This is Jazz Classics from WEKU, and tonight I've got one more tune to play for you from the Brubeck Quartet. Here's Tonight from West Side Story.

That was Darren Litzy with Faded Portrait from his album My Horizon. And that's it for tonight's Jazz Classics, focused on the Dave Brubeck Quartet. And there's lots more music from this group, which we'll get to in future programs. See you next time.

0: It's 1 minute before 10 o'clock. Thanks for joining us here at 88.9 WEKU. Stay with us. 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
2: Jeff Hackworth, getting to the heart of the matter. Sweet tea.

Trumpeter Ryan Kaiser comes from Sioux City, Iowa, just about 65 miles from where I grew up. I'm David Bassey, Andrew Swift, Swift Kick on D-Clef Records, and Kaiser the Despiser.

It's a jazz love fest. Coming up, Dave Stryker and his tribute to Stanley Turrentine, Messin' with Mr. T. We just heard an album called Swift Kick. Two of the most beloved jazz musicians ever, Dwayne Burno playing the bass, George Cables at the piano, and drummer Andrew Swift, with a song written by saxophonist Cheryl Cassidy. Kaiser the Despiser, Cheryl with Ryan Kaiser. Here's Gibraltar.

0: guitarist Dave Stryker, with saxophonist Bob Mitzer and Gibraltar, Messin' with Mr. T is the album. Preceding that, Andrew Swift at the drums, and his album Swift Kick, and the song Kaiser the Despiser.
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Coming next, a band called Gypsy Fire on Putumayo Records. That's a tribute to Amelia Earhart, if you can believe it. Amelia by Kim Park. And the album Thunderhorn, recorded at Soundtrack Studios in Kansas City, my second home for many, many years, now completely gone. Not a sign of it anywhere. Gypsy Fire and a song called Romaine.

0: rare flute number from alto saxophonist Kenny Garrett, joining Mulgrew Miller on Landmark Records for an album called Wingspan and a song called One's Own Room. And one that was re-released on 32 Jazz, a very important music for Mulgrew Miller. Preceding that, Swing Around the World, Gypsy Fire, is the band, and Romaine the song. And before that, Kim Park, Thunderhorn.
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0: Well, we just heard some sort of world music in jazz from Gypsy Fire and their song Romaine from Swing Around the World. It's more world music if you look on the internet at Reconvexo and Anat Cohen and Marcelo Goncalves. You'll see that their album on Anzik Records is in many, many countries and many languages.

0: before I heard that long and beautiful cut from Miles Davis and Herbie Hancock and Darkonfei from Anat Cohen and Marcelo Goncalves on Anzik Records and an album out in May of 2021. And then a very important album for Miles Davis on Lincoln's birthday, February 12th of 1964, at Lincoln Center's Philharmonic Hall. The album In Concert, My Funny Valentine on Columbia Records.
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0: Here's one called Naptown Vibe. This comes from guitarist Greg Scaff. Blues and Other News from way back in the 90s, the 1990s at that. Greg Hutchinson at the drums, Tony Shearer, and Bruce Barth joining Greg Scaff for Naptown Vibe.

of the younger set of saxophonists in New York these days. Grant Stewart has got it all going on. I'm David Bassey. This one on Solar Music Group, and it's a Monk tune, off minor, over there at Rudy Van Gelder's studio in New Jersey. Off minor, rise and shine.

Havana Blues Chronicle, or HBC, from Elio Villafranca at the piano. Coming up next, Off Minor, a Monk tune, November 4th, 2019. Maureen Sickler at Rudy Van Gelder's in Inglewood Cliffs, New Jersey. The bassist is Peter Washington, Phil Stewart at the drums, and Tardo Hammer piano. Rise and Shine is the album on Cellar Music Group. Let's give a listen to Elio Villafranca.

0: carabalí mañón. 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
1: And so on. And so forth. Standing by the crossroads. Elio Villafranca at the piano, with Vincent Herring and Dana Stevens in the band, and Freddie Hendrix at the trumpet, all on Artist Share.
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Up next, music from Positone artist Patrick Cornelius and Patrick's composition, The Way. That one, not April in Paris. Paris in April. And Paris with two S's, like Rebecca Paris, the jazz singer. Paris in April. Anthony Branker writes the songs and arranges the music. Ralph Peterson Jr. is here at the drums. Rest his soul. With Ralph Bowen, Antonio Hart, Clifford Adams Jr. at the trombone, Johnny King, the pianist, and John Benitez, the bassist. Spirit Songs on Origin Records for Anthony Branker and Ascent. And the song, Paris in April. How about The Way? There's got to be a way, especially if you have a will. Ben Galise is here, Art Hirahara, and more.

0: lyricist, vocalist, gardener extraordinaire, Marilyn Scott, The Landscape, she calls it. Summer Night is the song, and she wrote it with Grammy winner Russell Ferrante. Preceding that, Anthony Branker.
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Up next, Amer Al-Safar and Out There Music. That's Nick Phillips. Nick Phillips and Karin Allison. What a team they've been over the years. And Karin with a doctorate from the University of Omaha, UNO. And writing her own material. Still doing it. A wonderful thing. Falling Up. And it's a single from Karin Allison. Find it on all platforms. Before that, it was saxophonist Tim Mayer, M-A-Y-E-R. And who knew? Who knew his composition? Greg Gisper, Claudia Redditi, George Cables at the piano, Willie Jones III, and Desron Douglas. Resilience from Tim Mayer on Jazz Legacy Productions. Followed by Karin Allison with Nick Phillips producing. Transformations now. The Other Shore, the album.

0: Music written by trumpeter Amir Al-Safar and the Rivers of Sound Orchestra. The Other Shore is the album, The Song Transformations.
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0: Moving to New York, Lebanese-born drummer Robbie Amin took to Latin jazz music. Actually, he sounds like he grew up with it. Etzel Gomez is here, Conrad Herwig, Troy Roberts, Lincoln Goines, Bill O'Connell, and Mauricio Herrera. Fast Eye is the song, and the album called Diluvio for drummer Robbie Amin. His own compositions on Origin Records. Right here. Right now.

There's a recent recording out from B3 organist Chris Hazleton. Peregrination is one that Chris did back in 2012 for Artist Recording Collective. Chris at the Hammond B3 with veteran guitarist Danny Embry and legendary drummer Kevin Frazee. The song is a Hazleton original. It's called The Sneak. Let's give a listen.

a song called Love Mingus on its way. I agree. Love Mingus. The Sneak. Sounds like sneaking, doesn't it? Peregrination. That's the title of the album for B3 organist Chris Hazleton. Peregrination, a voyage or a journey, especially an extensive one. Oh, yes. Mike Clark up next. Love Mingus. One on Wide Hive Records. And an all-star cast, including Eddie Henderson at the trumpet and Henry the Skipper Franklin

Skarik, Wayne Horvitz, Henry the Skipper Franklin, and Eddie Henderson. Joining Mike Clark on Wide Hive, Love Mingus is the song. Preceding that, Chris Hazleton. Oh yeah. 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

that song Peregrination. Coming up, drummer Joel Haynes is on Cellar Music Group. Hey, we just heard one on OA2, Paul Tynan and Aaron Langton, the two of them together with a band entitled Bi-Coastal Collective, and Chapter 6 of Bi-Coastal Collective with Trifon Dimitrov and Joe Abba at the drums. Aaron Langdon, a baritone saxophonist, who's a Grammy winner. And the song we heard, Traveler from an Antique Land. Chris Walden says in the liner notes, from the first note of music, Chapter 6 captures the listener's attention and doesn't let go. I agree. Here's Peregrination from Joel Haynes.

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2: 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Yes, the Jazz Standard in New York City, SOMI, and the song Changing Inspiration, preceded by drummer Joel Haynes and the album The Return with Seamus Blake and Tilden Webb. Consider this. 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

Up next, one of the most popular trumpeters around, Jeremy Pelt, and the music of Henry Mancini. We just heard Mrs. Miniver and Tommy Flanagan, Larry Ridley, and legendary drummer Alan Dawson. That was July the 7th, 1970, and the prestige release, The Panther, for Dexter Gordon, preceded by vocalist Janis Mann with Kenny Warner, and covering the music of Joni Mitchell with Drew Gress at the bass and Duduca de Fonseca at the drums. Edith and the Kingpin, and a sensational album called Dreams of Flying from Janis and Kenny. Well, here's Jeremy Pelt and Mancini's Two for the Road. The album's called The Art of Intimacy, Volume 2, His Muse, on High Note Records.

0: Chico Pinheiro at the guitar with Jeremy Pelt at the trumpet, and Jeremy's album The Art of Intimacy, Volume 2 on High Note. Two for the Road from the wonderful Henry Mancini.
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0: Here's pianist John Beasley's Grammy-winning Monkestra. A band that plays a lot of monkestra, a lot of monk's music, that is. And this one called Five Spot, but it's a composition of John.

trombonist Clifton Anderson and an album entitled Decade. I'm David Massey. Clifton Anderson, a very close associate of his uncle, Sonny Rollins, and the two of them putting this particular album together with Larry Willis at the piano, Bob Crenshaw, Al Foster, Kenny Garrett, an all-star cast, including Christian McBride, will be soloing on this particular number. It's actually not a number as much as it is a letter. It's Z.

Up next, it's a tribute to the 1959 Miles Davis album, Kinda Blue. That's a song called Z. That was recorded in the last month of 2007. And Clifton Anderson at the trombone with Kenny Garrett and Christian McBride. The album's called Decade. Here's Shapiro 17. It's a big band led by John Shapiro, and John writing all the arrangements and paying tribute to Kinda Blue at 60. This one called Boiled Funk.

New Shoes. Kinda Blue at 60, and the song Boiled Funk. Old Feet, New Shoes. Written by John Shapiro. Shapiro 17, the big band. Consider this. You can present your business's message to our loyal Jazz with David Bassey listeners. 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

Music of Miles Davis, done there by Charles Pillow and the Large Ensemble. Electric Miles 2 on Mama Foundation, and featured there on the trumpet, Clay Jenkins, and Alexis Tarantino at the saxophone. Electric Miles 2, and a song that Miles played that was really based on just the bass line, It's About That Time, and Charles Pillow reimagining it. And imagining a lot of the parts, I would imagine. Solar, this is another Miles tune, and this time it's done by a solo pianist, Denny Zeitlin. He says in the liner notes attributed Miles, but according to consensus, probably written by Chuck Wayne.

Denny Zeitman at the piano on Sunnyside Records and a concert that he performed at the Piedmont Piano Company in Oakland, California. A beautiful reading of Solar, taking in a lot of cool directions that it normally isn't taken.

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Heidi Martin up next with a song called My Father Left Us for the Moon. Sabora Me from Jackie Ryan and a great group of musicians from the Bay Area. Also, a special notice to Paquito de Ribera, who was on a few of the tunes here. Jackie Ryan, Recuerdos de mi Madre, and Sabor a Mi, preceded by Mike Melito from up Rochester way, recorded in 2022, and a number, Lock Bop, like Joe Locke. Yeah, Lock Bop, written by the bassist Neil Minor, with Jeb Patton piano, Joe Magnarelli, Grant Stewart at the tenor saxophone, and Mike Melito on Cellar Music Group. To Swing Is the Thing is the album. Well, this one, very, very interesting. Gifts and Sacrifices. Music composed by Heidi Martin, Taras Matim at the bass, and Eric Harlan at the drums. With pianist George Burton, Tim Warfield, Josh Evans, and background vocalist Paige Brown. The title says quite a lot. My father left us for the moon. I don't believe he was an astronaut. Heidi Martin.

0: The Vancouver International Jazz Festival in July of 2022 for Mike Allen at the tenor saxophone with John Lee and drummer Carl Allen. Hot Stuff, the song.
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0: Vokalist Fatak is Turkish. He's living in Canada. He's an immigrant. And this song is called Long and Winding Road because he's had one. Fatak. Let's give him a chance.

the song I'm a Fool to Want You. Everybody's felt like a fool now and again. Frank Sinatra did it. I'm David Bassey. Others did too, but Jack Wolf and Joe Herron wrote the song. And here's a saxophonist named Grant Stewart.

Drummer Matt Kane up next with the other side of the story. Four songs written by Sinatra, lyric-wise. This Love of Mine in 1941, Mr. Success in 1958, and also Mistletoe and Holly. And then he helped write the lyrics to I'm a Fool to Want You, which we just heard, played by Grant Stewart, with pianist Tardo Hammer. Here's Drive, Matt Kane.

drive. Peter Schlamm at the vibraphone featured prominently, Vic Juris at the guitar, Matt Cain's composition on the album The Other Side of the Story. 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After some health challenges, Keith Jarrett decided to do it all again when they built a new performing arts center within an hour from where he lived. He lived in a pretty remote place most of his life. Pianist Keith Jarrett was a mainstay on ECM for many, many years, and a mainstay at walking out on the stage and playing what came to his mind, which was always fabulous. After the Fall is the album, recorded November 14th of 1998 at the New Jersey Performing Arts Center in Newark. And this one is a song called Bouncing with Bud, a bop classic from the 1940s. Keith Jarrett with Gary Peacock and Jack DeJohnette. It's on ECM, and here it is, Bouncing with Bud, Bud Powell's composition.

Bassist Ron Carter and his composition, A Nice Song, from the movie Finding the Right Notes, and one recorded on October the 30th of 2016 in Germany with Russell Malone at the guitar and Donald Vega at the piano. And preceding that, the Van Cliburn of jazz, Keith Jarrett at the piano, and Bud Powell's Bouncing with Bud on another German label, ECM, his regular label most of his life. Gary Peacock at the bass and drummer, Jack DeJohnette. Consider this. You can present your business's message to our loyal Jazz with David Bassi listeners. 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

Up next, homage to Gromley's. That's Nascentia, Birth, Steve Schlegel, Mr. Alto Saxophone, with Jeremy Pelt featured on a part of a suite called the Nascentia Suite on the album Nascentia on Panorama Records. Jeremy Pelt with Steve Schlegel, Clark Gayton at the trombone, Bruce Barth at the piano. Four siblings. This comes from Gabriela Martina, who is Swiss and living these days in Holland. Four siblings about her other three sisters and her who grew up on a farm called Gromley's in Switzerland. And she had a regular Swiss life, yodeling, hanging out, singing, hanging with the sheep and all that. Yeah. Now she's a city girl.

0: It's a hard-hitting album called Love and Peace for Diego Rivera, named after the Mexican muralist. The song, Simon.
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0: Well, if you have an occasion to drive through Branson, Missouri, you'll see billboards for the Goods, like the Goods family. But the Goods family we're talking about here is bassist Richie Goods and his brother Emmett Goods at the trombone. It's actually Emmett's album called Another Level. That's where he's taken it, to another level. At the University of Rhode Island, that's where it was recorded, September of 2022. Let's listen to Tridestone from Emmett Goods, the trombonist, and the bassist Richie Goods.

Pianist Dave Bass is a connoisseur of great music and collector of great musicians to play in his bands. I'm David Bassey. Here's a song from Thelonious Monk called Played Twice.

Up next, drummer Joaquin Ruckert, a guy with a great sense of humor, played twice, a Monk tune, Dave Bass, the trio, Volume 3, and the third album for Dave with Kerry Kashiwagi at the bass and Scott Gordon at the drum. Now and again, there's a guitarist on this album, Barry Finnerty. He didn't appear on that one, which, of course, was played twice, but I actually only played it once. There's an Abbott and Costello routine in there somewhere. Ferrostorium is the next song, written by drummer Joaquin Ruckert. If you look up Ferrostorium, you'll find out it's Joaquin Ruckert's word. With Best Intentions is the album on Colonel Beats Records.

It's Alberto Nassef and Aquenco. Unidad is the title of the album, and the song Adios Amigo, featuring Russ Miller at the flute. Consider this. You can present your business's message to our loyal Jazz with David Bassi listeners. 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

Complete the Vent coming up next from Melissa Pipe and her sextet on Odd Sound. That's one that comes from a place called Live at the Ear End, because it comes from the ear end. And the band, well, jokingly, are called the Irregulars. I mean, I hope most of them show up most of the time, but they are regulars. Well, they're irregulars. It's a different thing. John Eric Kelso and the Irregulars, Live at the Ear End. It's been around for decades. It's an all-star cast. Trombonist John Alred, Scott Robinson at the tenor sax, Chris Florey at the guitar, Neil Minor bass, and more. I'm going to find one from Catherine Russell on there pretty soon. I'm going to like that one too. Arbor's Jazz and Live at the Ear End. Well, here's one I've been playing quite a bit of. It's just a short piece of music, but man, every piece on this album to me is fantastic. Complete Vent is the title of the song from Melissa Pipe, who plays the bassoon and the baritone sax, with Lex French at the trumpet.

Gracias a la Vida, and Margo Herrera doing the vocals with Edward Simon at the piano. Femeninas, Songs of Latin American Women. Gracias a la Vida. 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

Up next, Arturo Ofero, the Grammy-winning pianist and band leader. You turned the tables on me. That happens sometimes. Oh, well. You turned the tables on me from Sarah Vaughan. Oh, yeah. With Count Basie and the orchestra. And this one recorded 1960, 1961, whenever they took a moment off the road to do some recording. Preceding that, a song called What Happened. It doesn't explain actually what happened, but I know something happened. Matt Closey is at the bass. Brian Woodruff is the ringleader. He's at the drums. A Centering Piece is the title of the album. And What Happened, featuring Pete McCann at the guitar, Alan Ferber at the trombone, Lisa Perrott at the saxophones, and Michael Rodriguez, the trumpeter. Beautiful music from Brian Woodruff, followed by Count Basie and Sarah Vaughan. Well, here's Arturo Ofero. He's won a couple of Grammys with his large orchestra, and here he is with Obsession and his son Zach at the drums and Leone Matteo at the bass.

0: Leone Matteo at the bass, Zach O'Farrell at the drums, Arturo O'Farrell at the piano, Legacies. He took over for his pop, Chico O'Farrell, 15, 20 years ago, and now here his son is playing with him. Obsession, the song. And preceding that, Sarah Vaughan.
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When Katrina hit New Orleans, it was international news that Alan Tressant's piano was destroyed. I'm David Bassi, and why not? What would we do without songs like It's Raining, Working in the Coal Mine, Java? We needed more Tressant. Here's Ruler of My Heart, Dee Dee Bridgewater.

Up next, Synchronicity. Speaking of synchronicity, as a band that's synchronistic, Adonis Rose at the drums and leading the orchestra with Dee Dee Bridgewater at the vocals, New Orleans Jazz Orchestra. Songs, the music of Alan Tresson. And this one recorded May 14th through 17th of 2018. It's a great collaboration between Dee Dee Bridgewater and Adonis Rose. May they live on and may they create more music down in New Orleans. Storyville is the record label. Here's one of my top 10 picks from Rachel Therine, the trumpeter and flugelhornist. Synchronicity. And This Isn't Love.

Rachel Serene at the trumpet and flugelhorn, and Irving Acow at the saxophone. The song This Isn't Love, with a short song before that called Synchronicity, and preceding all that, Dee Dee Bridgewater and Ruler of My Heart. 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

Coming up, the tune Broadway with two trumpeters, Ray Vega and Thomas Marriott. We just heard the music of the Planet D Nonet on East Lawn Records, and a quiet little album that roars. Blues to Be There is a tribute to Duke Ellington, and all compositions from Duke Ellington. From the Planet D Nonet. They live on Planet D. I've said that before. Okay. Broadway, coming up next. And this is kind of a throwback to an old-timey thing, barnstorming, where a trumpeter from, say, New York would meet up with a trumpeter from, say, California in, say, St. Louis, and they'd shake hands with a band from St. Louis, get on the stage, and blow like crazy, a blowfest, and then they'd go on and do it in another town, but not together, with some other trumpeter or some other saxophonist. Barnstorming by themselves on the train, in a car, in a van, like that. Broadway. Let's listen.

0: Tribute to Jason Fisher, Prayer for Jay, from Peter Smith, the pianist, preceding that Ray Vega and Thomas Marriott.
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Coming up, a song called Brotherly, written by bassist Dane Alderson for the Yellow Jackets. I'm Getting Sentimental Over You. That one goes way back to the big band era, 1930s, and like that. It's out on Tim Henry Music on an album called The Real Thing. Bill Caldwell at the tenor saxophone, Everett Devan at the B3 organ, and a band of musicians that are sensational, really. Danny Embry at the guitar, Arch Martin at the trombone, like a real live music man going around from town to town in the Midwest selling band instruments to schools. But at night, he'd play the trombone, and why not? And holding it all together, Todd Strait, inimitable Todd Strait, at the drums. This one put together by Warren Durrett. And Warren Durrett was a band leader who brought us the vocalist Marilyn May way back when she was a teenager. Here's Brotherly.

0: A bus in the middle of a river might be controversial in some communities, but Randy Kice says it's a sacred spot in Gali Bridge.
1: There's people all over this country stops here, you know, and takes pictures of it. Everybody's wondering how in the world you got it out here, you know, how do you get the thing up on that rock, you know. It's a landmark, you know. It's a landmark.
0: Rumors swirl in Fayette County about just how the bus landed there. Some say a band of college kids pulled it up on the rocks in the 1960s. Others claim the bus was washed out to the middle of the river during a flood.
2: There you go.
0: The truth is that it was the work of one man, Bruiser Cole, who was in search of the perfect fishing camp. And as fabled as his camp has become, Cole's given it a simple name.
3: Bus on a Rock.
0: Cole has lived all of his 81 years in Gali Bridge. His home is in a nearby hollow along Scrabble Creek. But it's his fishing camp that has been his labor of love for 51 years. He claimed the island for himself in 1954 by hoisting a bus up onto a rock outcropping in the middle of the New River. Cole bought the bus and had it barged 9 miles downriver. Then he pulled it up onto the rocks. To hear him tell it, it was an easy process.
3: I rode it down the river 9 miles. And when I come over here, I had a pair of good boots, and he caught it over there and picked it up for me, tied it. Then I took the old barge up there. It sat over for a month or two. I went up there above the port, that old flat rock. And that's where I loaded this old bus up. I bought this bus off of Otis Morton up there. Okay, this is an old Greyhound bus.
0: And it also made perfect sense.
3: Well, I thought I'd make a camp out of it. That's what I got for me. Uh-huh.
0: And then to make a camp, how did you decide to make it with a bus?
3: Well, it's quick and easy after you get over here. It's already built.
0: He took the wheels off the bus, rested it on the rocks, and built a foundation around it. He added the front porch using wood from an old C&O depot years later. The reason he likes his camp is simple.
3: Get away from people.
0: Why do you want to get away from people?
3: You know how people are.
0: The rivers surrounding Gali Bridge provide the perfect buffer for seclusion.
3: If you ain't got a boat, you can't get across the river. Unless you swim.
0: He points out that there are no roads except the railroad across the river from town. Everything used to build the fishing camps on his side of the river was boated across. His boat is an Oakwood John boat that he made with his own hands.
3: I just learned to make them just from all everybody around, you know, worked on stuff. A bunch of them made John boats, you didn't make them like these. You have to fit everything on these when you make them. They're good boats.
0: He and his half-brother Tom build them, a skill passed on by their father. Instead of John boats, some in Gali Bridge call them coal boats.
3: Oh, it takes 3 or 4 days to paint it and build it and everything.
0: So you've made boats for yourself and then sometimes you've sold them?
3: No, I never did sell them. I may help people make some.
0: To make a living, he did a variety of things. Mined coal, hauled coal, and served as deputy sheriff in Fayette County. He even drove a school bus. Randy Kice rode on Cole's bus as a boy.
1: I'd go to get on the first day of school, you know. He'd say, "Guys, I got a signed seat for you right here behind me." I know him pretty well. And I'd sit there all year. I'd do it 4 years over there on that hill, and I was right behind him. He'd say, "I want to see your smiling face." The old Bruiser, he's something else.
0: Spent all of his life swimming, fishing, or sitting on the porch watching the river float by. But as with most things, he doesn't wax poetic about the river.
3: All rivers are just important to communities. See, it's Gali here, and New River forms Kanoa here.
0: But the history of Gali Bridge is all about the river. Even the name of the town suggests this, linking the name of the river with a human invention. Cole says this goes back to the area's Native American past.
3: Well, they say all the time the old Indians called New River the River of Death. One thing about the river, you got to respect it.

0: fact, when our people came to this part of the world, the rivers were the interstate highways.
1: When the NPR senior correspondent Noah Adams followed the New River North for his book Far Appalachia, it elicited memories of the region's pioneer past.
0: I tried to think of what it would have been like for my forebears to come there and how much more courageous they were, actually, than any of us could be now. It's just an entirely different existence. Just to go down that river for the first time, going west and not knowing what you would come up against, opportunities and the dangers, you know, it's a pretty intimidating thing.
1: Like Adams' family, Cole's family came to the mountains looking for a place to call their own.
0: Let's face it, these are places where our people wanted to come to. The Scots-Irish, my folks, came to Philadelphia and they didn't even stop for lunch. You know, they got off the boat and they said, let's find the mountains. And they wanted to be away from those cities.
2: Oh, this was all Virginia when my people came in here.
1: They watched as the Civil War came to Gauley Bridge and saw the strategic importance of the river. In 1861, the town's namesake was burned and destroyed as Confederates retreated. Randy Kice knows the story well as a native.
3: Yeah, it used to be a covered bridge over here. You know, they used to, I don't know if it was the Union or what, you know, used to shoot off this side here and blow it out, you know. About every time they would build it back, they'd blow it out. You know, Gauley Bridge is full of history, yeah, really. And people fired cannonballs, you know. There's cannonballs all in that river there.
1: Now, Cole's camp has become a part of Gauley Bridge's history.
3: 1954 when he put it up here. Figure over 50 years old, you know, 50 years on that rock. It's older than me, you know.
1: From his perch on the porch, Cole has watched the river mark the passage of time. He's seen the town of Gauley Bridge change.
2: Well, it's built up some all along, over a period of years. And it's up with this highway and everything down to here, the bridge in over here since. It's been incorporated for 20-some years there.
1: And the river's flow has changed under his watch after the Summersville Dam was completed in 1966.
4: Well, I've got my hand on the gospel plow, and I wouldn't take nothing for my journey now.
1: And in the 1980s, Craigsville native Bernard Coffendaffer approached Cole about putting a set of his famous three crosses on a nearby rock.
2: He come and asked me about it. I told him it didn't belong to me.
1: Cole helped Coffendaffer pull up a 550-pound steel base for each cross.
5: I think that this that you see here will last 100 years.
1: And the camp itself is made from the relics of history.
2: This is all used to.
6: And you figured out how to do it all yourself?
2: Well, I managed.
1: The seats on the front porch are an old booth from a Kentucky Fried Chicken. A shed from an old Methodist churchyard sits beside the island's outhouse. A satellite dish shields a wood-burning heater from the wind. And when something comes floating down the river, Cole will grab it if it's useful.
2: Pull it up on the bank and tear it up and use it. That's better than going on down the river. It is usable. That's what's wrong with the stuff now. People throw everything away.
1: That's not to say the camp doesn't have amenities. Cole strung an electrical line to the bus himself in 1957, which powers the camp's electric oven and two refrigerators. There's also running water that's pumped right out of the river.
2: Yeah, all done in the river. Not even cigarette butt. That's what you're drinking. Everything goes in the river. Always on mines and timber stuff, everything goes in the drinking water. That's what you're drinking. Drinking your own filth already.
1: But some high-ranking officials once claimed that Cole's camp itself was filth. In the mid-1970s, A. James Manchin was on a statewide mission to clean up West Virginia through the REAP program.
7: REAP comes to Kanawha Falls to rebuke, to rebel, because we are repulsed with these rustic relics of repugnancy.
1: Manchin set his sights on getting Cole's bus out of the middle of the river, but Cole had another idea.
8: I am a rock.
2: James all right. I know him good. But he didn't cause no problem. Just thought he was.
6: Did he want you to get rid of, take the bus off the rock?
2: No, he didn't say a whole lot about it. Charlie Ken was the mayor over here at the time, and Charlie talked to him. My wife, she called Archmore there, and never heard no more about it.
8: Whoa!
1: Danny Kincaid, a friend of Cole's, thinks there's more to the story.
8: Beer Bruiser could tell you a whole lot more about it than I could. He knows a lot, but he won't tell you everything.
1: In fact, the town legend goes that when Manchin was making noise about the camp, Cole reminded him that he didn't get the nickname Bruiser by going to Sunday school.
8: Rough when he wants to be. But he'll tell you the truth. Good person. I like the world of him.
1: Cole may be mellowing with age. He stays busy and has plans for a list of improvements to the camp. But he knows he won't be around to care for it forever. He secured a deed for the Rock Island in 2004 and says he has it willed to someone. Kincaid says whoever gets the camp after Cole is gone will be the luckiest person on the river.
8: It's just the best camp here on the river. By far the best. Good location, good fishing around. You can see everything.
1: Like the pioneers before him, Cole struck out to make a home where no one had before. He did it all by the sweat of his own brow and is now reaping the benefits.
6: How much time do you think you spent working on this place?
2: A lot.
6: Has it been worth it?
2: Oh, I guess.
6: There's no place like it in the world.
2: You got that right.
9: That story originally aired in 2005 on a West Virginia Public Broadcasting TV show called Outlook. Bruiser Cole passed away in 2012, but his bus on a rock is still standing. Roadside attractions can be a memorable part of any summer trip. Just stopping and checking out Dinosaur Kingdom 2 in Virginia or Ruby Falls in Tennessee can go a long way towards breaking up the monotony of getting from point A to point B. In 2023, Inside Appalachia's then associate producer Xander Alloy took a trip to Chester, West Virginia to learn the story behind a classic roadside attraction there, a souvenir stand known as the world's largest teapot.
10: If you drive west across the very tip of West Virginia's northern panhandle, right before Route 30 crosses the river into Ohio, you'll see what looks like a 14-foot-tall red and white teapot.
11: You know, it's really whimsical and set out in this green grassy area, and it's just, you know, it's really cute.
10: That's Lissa Ducharme. She and her friend Maria DeLuca are from California, and we're taking a road trip with another friend who lives in Pennsylvania. Once they found out about the landmark, DeLuca said, they added it to their itinerary.
12: Well, we had some time, and then we saw that there was the world's largest teapot, so of course we had to stop. And honestly, we're not disappointed.
10: Painted in large red letters across the wood and metal building are the words, World's Largest Teapot. Underneath are five windows labeled souvenirs, postcards, candy, pop, and hot dogs. On a stone pillar off to the side sits another, smaller, metal cream pitcher marked with the year 1938.
13: We're very proud of it. It's our great icon for the city. A lot of people come from all over the United States to see the teapot and are just fascinated.
10: That's Susan Heinman. She's the event coordinator for the city of Chester and caretaker of the teapot. As a child, Heinman spent a lot of time near the attraction.
13: I was totally fascinated by it, especially being a little kid, and here's this huge teapot right next door to my grandma's. I love to sit on the front steps of my grandparents' house and watch the people come and go over to teapot. And when I could buy money off my grandparents or my dad, I would go over and get my penny candy from it. Just loved the teapot.
10: Now The teapot is a symbol of an area well known for its ceramics industry. Just down the road in Newell is the headquarters of the iconic Fiesta Tableware Company. Across the river, East Liverpool, Ohio once manufactured half of all dinnerware produced in the U.S. William Devon, also known as Babe, owned a pottery outlet on West Virginia State Route 2, which passes through Chester. The story goes that back in 1938, he bought a giant barrel-shaped advertisement for Heyer's Root Beer from Pennsylvania and had it hauled to the front of his store. It was cut in half, covered in sheet metal, and the handle, spout, and lid were added. The teapot served as a snack bar and souvenir stand, and to attract passing motorists to Devon's store. The smaller cream pitcher sat on the roof of the store itself. Throughout the decades, the store changed hands more than once, but apart from a couple of years during World War II, the teapot stayed open. Heinemann worked there while she was in junior high in the 1960s.
13: They had an artware building in the back, and I would go in there and dust the glassware. I got a hot dog and a root beer, or I got a dollar.
10: But, she remembers, they sold more than just teacups to tourists.
13: Underneath the counters outside were like nude figurines and stuff, and a lot of the truck drivers would stop by there. They would buy cigarettes out of the teapot, and they would go buy one of these nude figurines to take wherever they were going. And of course, being young, I wasn't allowed in there, but being a teenager, I peeked.
10: By the early 1980s, though, the teapot's time was over. In 1984, C&P Telephone purchased the land and tore down the pottery outlet. The teapot remained but sat vacant. 3 years later, the phone company agreed to donate the teapot to the city. It moved from place to place around town over the next several years. In 1990, it finally found its new home, a piece of land near the highway donated by the state. After a few false starts, the city of Chester and a group of volunteers completed its first full restoration later that year. But it wouldn't be until the early 2010s that Heinemann, along with the Parks Board, would develop a regular plan of maintenance and fundraising for the teapot. Today, the teapot's a well-known symbol of the area. It appears in work by artists from around the state and is featured as a location in the video game Fallout 76. Some people even choose to celebrate major life events there.
14: I think that it's just pretty cool that we're the first and only people ever to get married in front of the world's largest teapot.
10: I spoke with Abby Mont and her husband Zach Murray over the phone. They're both originally from East Liverpool, Ohio, but currently live in Chester. After a mix-up with their paperwork in Ohio, they had to scramble to get a marriage license over the border. They got one, but that meant the ceremony had to be performed in West Virginia.
15: It was kind of just a joke. Someone just said, you should go get married at the teapot, and then we were just like, yeah, let's do it.
14: About 10 of us, our closest friends and family, we all drove down at about 11 o'clock at night, and we had to have everybody turn on their high beam so that we could see. We walked down the aisle, said our vows, and got married in front of the teapot.
10: They say they plan to make the teapot a part of their future, too.
14: We'll probably make it a tradition to visit the teapot on our big anniversaries, whether we live around here or somewhere else.
10: You're welcome to walk up and take a look at the teapot any day you want. But to experience it in its full glory, you need to come on the second Saturday of August for Teapot Day. It's the one day of the year when it opens back up as a snack bar and sells unique souvenirs like t-shirts and Fiesta wear ornaments. All that said, here's where I have to drop a bit of a bombshell. Since 2010, Chester, West Virginia has in fact not been the home of the world's largest teapot. That distinction belongs to the Maitan Tea Museum in Guizhou Province in China, which stands over 240 feet tall. While the record may be gone, what remains is the history the teapot embodies. Even though it's moved down the road a ways, it still stands as a monument to the town around it and a reminder of the region's industrial legacy.
13: The city of Chester's proud to have the teapot here, and everything else has been tore down, historical. We still have our teapot.
10: For Inside Appalachia, I'm Xander Alloy.
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4: A sense of peace settles over the acres of Camp Victory, the home to Camp Cranium for a week every June. Birds chirp as campers and counselors laugh and talk. Some craft, while others learn how to shoot a bow and arrow. And the group's most daring tackle the zipline. A similar air of peace settles over Tony Sadowski, who has been Camp Cranium's executive director since 2024, and his son Brian has been a camper for the past decade.
5: We go from that scary, traumatic moment as parents where you're in the emergency room not knowing what version of your son's going to wake up. And we're very lucky to be able to be here and enjoy this week with him.
4: Brian is now a high school graduate, heading to Elizabethtown College in the fall to study occupational therapy.
5: After years of working with lots of therapists and them being a special part of his life, he said for years he might want to go into pediatric OT and help other kids in the same way that they helped him. So that's what he's going to study, and we're really proud.
4: Campers range in age from 8 to 21. It costs $500 per camper with what Sadowski calls camperships for those with financial needs. Camp activities include archery, swimming, rock climbing, zip lining, and more. A short golf cart ride from the archery field, campers tackle a rock wall located in a clearing in the woods. Jonathan Blankenship climbed the wall. He's 15 years old and a first-time camper. His traumatic brain injury occurred after a car accident. His doctors gave him 2 years to live. It's been three, and now he's forging new friendships and making it to the top of a rock wall.
6: I'm healing. It makes me feel good.
4: Another camper is pulled out of his wheelchair by a hoist as counselors and peers shout their encouragement. Drew Meyer is the director of operations.
7: I haven't seen anything yet that they haven't been able to do with time and with the drive and with the creativity. They will find a way to get it done.
4: He loves to watch the campers come out of their shells as the week progresses.
7: They're kids, they're teenagers, and they can be this way here. And this is probably one of the biggest things that I hear from them, is I can be me.
4: Brianna Engelman first came to camp in 2018. Her traumatic brain injury occurred when she was five. Doctors had to disconnect the half of her brain that was causing dangerous seizures.
8: Think of it like I'm like a stroke victim that didn't have a stroke.
4: Research from the National Institutes of Health found that traumatic brain injury often leads to social isolation and loneliness. Brianna says at first it was odd being around so many people just like her, but she loves the community she's built the past few years there.
8: Oh, it's like a home to me. I found people that don't judge me like the Wheelwood people do. I found a family.
4: Sadowski says parents sending their child to Camp Cranium is like a form of self-care.
5: I always tell parents it's really important for you to catch your breath because otherwise you're just in trauma mode and you need that breather too.
4: Sadowski encourages parents to seriously consider Camp Cranium, even if they're nervous.
5: What is important about camp is we see the gradual progress that all these kids are making. And what feels small to some people, like being able to tie your shoe on your own again, something like that, is incredibly important and huge for that child.
4: This year, Camp Cranium welcomed 25 campers. In rural Columbia County, I'm Lydia McFarlane.
3: A lot of people spend their summers fighting weeds, whether in gardens or yards. Nobody loves them.
9: Well, almost nobody. Dee Dee Stiles is passionate about weeds. Using common roadside plants, Stiles makes natural dyes for fabrics and teaches others to do the same. And it's part of a mission much bigger than brightly colored yarn. In 2024, Folkways reporter Rebecca Williams brought us this story from Swannanoa, North Carolina.
10: It's 8:30 on a rainy Sunday morning, and I'm getting ready to run across two lanes of highway traffic.
11: Okay, go.
10: All right. I'm here with Dee Dee Stiles. She's a 77-year-old traditional artist who makes natural fabric dyes from local plants. And today, Dee Dee and I are harvesting sumac berries that grow on the hilly highway median.
11: I might climb on my hands and knees.
10: We scramble up the hill. Dee Dee leads me to a cluster of sumac trees. I drive by this spot a lot, sometimes two or more times a day. But I think this is the first time I've actually noticed what's growing here. We clip some of the dark red berries.
11: These are real pretty ones. They don't have any black. Look at that.
12: Oh, that's beautiful.
11: Hot dog.
10: And drop them into plastic bags. Dee Dee says the traffic is picking up.
11: All right, we better get back across the street.
10: So we slide down the hill, wait for a gap between passing cars, and run.
11: There we go. Woohoo!
10: Dee Dee has lived most of her life in the Swannanoa Valley of North Carolina. I met her years ago, volunteering at a local nonprofit. But this is the first time I've gone with her to collect dye weeds. Making natural dyes wasn't Dee Dee's first love. When she was a little girl, she used to tag along when her grandmother gave weaving demonstrations. But it wasn't the weaving that fascinated her. She liked to watch the women at their spinning wheels, turning wool into yarn.
13: I would be watching the lady spin, and I'd see what she did, and then I'd come home, and I'd try to do that on my spinning wheel.
10: Then one day, she saw someone demonstrating how to make natural dyes out of plants that grew locally. Weeds, basically. And that was it.
13: I said, so what for spinning? This is too much fun, this making, going out, and just getting stuff that people think is weeds, stew it up in a pot, put your yarn in there, make the colors.
10: She's been doing it ever since. Outside her house in Swannanoa, Dee Dee is preparing black walnut hulls she picked up from under the trees in her yard. The hulls are bright green and leathery, kind of like hard tennis balls. Dee Dee puts a walnut on a plank, smashes it with a hammer, and separates the hull from the nut.
13: See, this one has a lot of little white worms, but they don't hurt your dye, so I just throw them in there.
10: She drops the hull into a bucket and throws the rest of the walnut over her shoulder into the yard.
13: And let the squirrels have them.
10: Later, Dee Dee will lay the hulls on cardboard to dry out in the sun. Then she will boil them to make a deep reddish-brown dye. It doesn't always come out the way she expects. She shows me some dull grayish yarn that's hanging inside the house.
13: These are experiments that aren't quite working the way we wish they would.
14: Oh, really?
13: Yeah.
14: Why? What were you going for?
13: Purple.
10: And this just serves as a reminder that natural dyeing is not an exact science, even if you're an expert like Dee Dee. All sorts of things can change the way your dye colors come out, from the type of pot you use to where you get your water. A lot of the plants that Dee Dee uses for her dyes grow on her land, but sometimes she has to look elsewhere for the plants she needs, like the highway median.
13: If I'm going to go on some land that doesn't belong to me to pick dye weeds, I try to get permission from the people that own it.
10: She tells me about a time when she decided to pick some broom sedge, which makes a nice yellow dye. The grassy plant was growing on a vacant lot near Black Mountain.
13: The lot was covered. It was a pretty good-sized lot, and it was covered. I didn't think he'd miss it.
10: But the owner came by and asked her what she was doing.
13: And I explained to him that I was getting these weeds, and I was going to make dye out of them.
10: He wasn't upset, In fact, he asked her for advice on how he could grow grass on the lot to hold down the dirt.
13: And I said, you don't need to do that. I said, you've got nature has put here on this lot the very best plant to hold this soil. These broomhedge plants have the deepest roots of any plant around.
10: Dee Dee worked out a deal with him to leave the broomhedge alone until she could harvest it in the fall.
13: I said, look, if you will not mow it until, like, November every year, I'll dye some wool and make you a hat.
10: And she did.
13: So I made him a hat that was dyed with the broomhedge from his land. He thought that was great.
10: Dee Dee's interest in protecting local plants goes far beyond her need for dye weeds. She wants people to recognize the important role that these plants play in the ecosystem. And one way she spreads the word is by giving natural dye demonstrations across Western North Carolina. It's Heritage Day at the Folk Arts Center off the Blue Ridge Parkway near Asheville. There are dozens of artists demonstrating traditional Appalachian crafts, and Dee Dee's tent is right next to the music stage. She's got about 50 skeins of beautifully colored yarn spread out on a table and hanging from a line inside her tent.
13: See, this is white fall asters. I can make yellow or olive green or that olive mossy gray color there. This is goldenrod, makes yellow or olive green. This broom.
10: Off to the side, a big iron pot sits on a propane burner. And every so often, Dee Dee walks over to the pot and stirs the dark liquid inside.
13: The brown that I'm doing today, I made with sumac. And see, here's some. And then here's how they look after I cooked them. See, I cooked them.
10: A few younger-looking folks drift her way.
13: Here's walnut hulls. Anything off the black walnut tree, the leaves.
10: They are graduate students studying landscape architecture at the University of Tennessee.
13: Queen Anne's lace and mullein.
10: I watch as more and more students come and surround Dee Dee as she talks. And they have questions for her.
12: So are you worried about, like, any time in the near future not being able to find what you're looking
13: for? I am. I'm lucky because I have a big field in front of my house where I can grow a lot of the stuff. But I'm even more worried about the insects. And everybody that eats food should care about pollinators.
12: Absolutely. Yeah.
13: And so as often as you can, in your designs, plant things, native things, that can support the pollinators. We have to change.
12: Mm-hmm.
13: Now that there's so many of us, we have to change how we look at the world,
12: mm-hmm.
13: or we're doomed.
10: And there it is. Dee Dee's not-so-secret mission to save the planet by getting people interested in local plants and weeds. But Dee Dee has been the dye lady for a long time. She's been hauling iron pots and giving outdoor demonstrations for 24 years.
13: I've been out there in the rain and the snow and the thunderstorms and the lightning and everything.
10: And she's getting a little tired. So back at her house in Swannanoa, Dee Dee tells me about her plan. Dee Dee got a grant to mentor a younger artist and teach her what she knows about the craft of natural dyeing, to continue her work and her mission.
13: I think the most important thing, not that all the people that see me are going to be dyers, but what I really hope they take from it is an appreciation of the natural world. That what they thought was a weed can actually do this thing, this beautiful thing, and make them more aware as they move around in their day of what they see on the side of the road.
10: For Inside Appalachia, this is Rebecca Williams in Swannanoa, North Carolina.
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1: It was once commonly found in Appalachia near rivers and streams, but was nearly wiped out. In 2024, RadioIQ's Roxy Todd reported on efforts to restore the plant in southwestern Virginia.
2: It's hard to imagine someone more enthusiastic for a plant than Laura Young is about river cane.
3: We are looking at baby river cane plants. Little scraggly things, but they have a lot of charisma.
2: Young works with the Department of Conservation and Recreation. We're standing beside her truck, and in the bed are four little plants growing in sandwich bags. They're humble little things, little more than stalks of grass. They look a little like bamboo plants.
3: River cane is really amazing for stabilizing stream banks.
2: Young says this plant helps prevent erosion and can withstand floods. It can also prevent the spread of invasive plants. As babies, river cane are a few inches tall, but eventually they could grow to 30 feet. River cane is grown commercially, but the plants are difficult to find and fairly expensive. In 2021, Young and 10 volunteers started growing river cane in sandwich bags using roots from an existing strand in Lee County. They nursed the plants on their porches. After the plants were big enough, they transplanted them along the Powell River.
3: We saw that this needed to come back since it exists in so small of an area of its native range and it does so many amazing things.
2: River cane used to grow along just about every river and stream bed in the eastern and central United States. Many indigenous people used river cane to make baskets and weapons, and they helped maintain the plant. But with more development along riverbanks, river cane began to disappear.
3: You know, the river's really beautiful. We like to look at it, so we clear off the vegetation so you can see it.
2: Cows also like to eat it, which is another reason it faded from the landscape.
3: Apparently, it's really delicious. So cows have come through and really just mowed that down.
2: There's even a traditional fiddle song called Cattle in the Cane. Young says this plant plays an important role for several animal species.
3: It's great for habitat for migratory songbirds, and then there's also a lot of rare moths that we track that this is a specific host plant for. So this is the only thing that those moths can eat. If this plant is not there, the moths are not there.
2: The first year Young and her small army of volunteers grew river cane, the results were better than she'd hoped for. And it doesn't take a lot of technical expertise to grow these plants.
3: Like, this is something that a sixth grade class could do.
2: Young began recruiting more volunteers and scaled up, planting more river cane. Local colleges and universities also pitched in to help grow the young plants until they're ready to be transplanted.
3: It was absolutely amazing, and I feel like the community's really excited about this because it's so important and you can see it working.
2: Young says the strand they started in 2021 is thriving.
3: It's beautiful, and it's doing really, really well, and it doesn't need our help anymore.
2: This year, they started 1,000 river cane plants and added new sites along the Clinch River in St. Paul. The plants are just off a walking trail, so people can see them easily. Young says she hopes they can eventually expand into other watersheds across southwest Virginia to help river cane return to the landscape. In St. Paul, I'm Roxy Todd.

0: To make pottery, one needs clay. Most professional and hobby potters rely on store-bought clay for their projects, but not everybody. In Western North Carolina, some folks prefer to work with wild clay. That is, clay that's dug right out of the ground. They say using this traditional material gives their pieces particular character. Anya Patron Slepian from the Rural Remix podcast has this story.
1: Outside, surrounded by mountains, Naomi Dalglish and Michael Hunt are processing wild clay. Michael has a 4-foot-long hand drill and a giant metal drum. He's mixing water with clay dirt to make a slip. The yellowish clay dirt they're using came from a nearby farmer's field. The first step in making the clay usable in their pottery production is mixing this slip, a watery clay slurry. Once the slip is the desired consistency, Naomi says it's time to strain out debris using a screen.
2: We actually have a couple of different sizes of screens.

0: because at this point, we're deciding how much of the coarse material, like little bits of sand and small pebbles, we want to leave in the clay.
1: She pours the slip through a mesh screen that's fitted into a wooden frame.
0: We really enjoy having, like, a clay that has some texture to it. So this is, in a lot of ways, like, one of the first aesthetic decisions that we're making.
1: Naomi and Michael are the team behind Bandana Pottery. They primarily make functional ceramics, like cups, bowls, trays, and vases, as well as some decorative items like large jars and sculptures. Michael says local traditions inspired them to start processing their own clay.
2: It kind of started from sort of seeing historical pots and seeing how a complexity and depth to the materials that we were really after. North Carolina has this amazing tradition of people using local clay that was kind of continuous.
1: Back outside, the slip is finished straining and is now in a large metal tub. Naomi opens a bag of feldspar and pours the white powder into the clay slurry as Michael continues to mix with the drill. The mineral lowers the firing temperature of the clay. Next, Naomi and Michael pump the mixture into wooden racks lined with fabric. For this, they use a large brown hose pipe. The mixture is left in the racks to dry. Naomi says it takes between 1 and 4 weeks for the clay to get to a working consistency.
0: It really depends on the weather, how long that process is going to take.
1: For most of human history, potters have been restricted to the types of clays available in the ground where they live. Each geography produces clay with different characteristics, and this has informed how each culture's pottery traditions have developed. North Carolina is known for its plentiful natural clay deposits. For 3,000 years, Cherokee potters have used local clays to create intricate and functional pots that are hand-coiled, paddled, and stamped. Later, European settlers and their descendants began making wheel-thrown pieces and created the iconic North Carolina ash glaze style. Digging and processing clay is a lot more labor-intensive than a trip to a clay supplier. But Naomi and Michael say it's well worth the effort, for a lot of reasons. Part of it has to do with aesthetics.
2: It's kind of really about the expressive possibilities of particle size. We're playing with having the materials be fine enough to make functional pottery, but way coarser than like commercial materials.
1: Naomi and Michael say digging their own clay is also more environmentally sustainable than using commercial clays. It cuts down on transportation, and they're using a material that's otherwise a nuisance for local farmers.
0: It's like the sticky stuff that gets stuck on the bottom of their tractor wheels or in like a field that's where the water isn't draining as well. So it can actually cause some issues. So people are like, oh yeah, we know where that is, and are actually usually not too upset to let some of it go.
1: Processing clay is also cheaper than buying pre-mixed clays. But most importantly, they say that using local clays has been a constant source of creative inspiration.
2: The clay is like a collaborator. It has its limitations, but also possibilities. And we're constantly thinking like, oh, what do we want to do with the clay? But like, what does this clay want to do if it can't work in the way that maybe we're accustomed to working?
1: Inside the studio, Naomi is slapping a mound of clay to get it roughly centered on a pottery wheel.
0: This is a method that we use for making lots of bowls and cups. It's called throwing off the hump.
1: The wheel is surrounded by a wooden bench. Unlike electric wheels, this one is human-powered. She spins it by using her right foot to kick a second wheel near the ground. Naomi has around 12 pounds of clay piled high in a cone, which she begins to shape as she spins the wheel.
0: Every clay has its own character and limitations that sort of guide your practice. And then it's always sort of this dance, too, between how much do you want to take a clay that has its natural limitations and change it into something that could do more things, and how much do you want to just sort of explore what is this clay really good at doing.
1: Digging and processing wild clay also builds and depends on community connections. When Michael and Naomi first began experimenting with wild clays, they were supported by teachers at the nearby Penland School of Craft and other local potters. Since then, they've mentored many apprentices of their own.
2: I almost kind of forget that there were our apprentices. Now they're just like our pottery pals. We kind of are just sharing information a lot.
1: This sharing of information has helped develop a community of potters in the region who are interested in using local materials.
0: the pottery community in general tends to be like pretty open with knowledge that they have. We tend to get pretty excited and just geek out about it with our friends and share a lot of information.
1: But the community connection forged by local clays goes beyond just the potters themselves.
2: One of the facets of using local clay that wasn't intentional as a reason to do it, but that has been sort of almost a really wonderful side effect is like our connection to both the place and the people where we live.
1: Naomi recalls one time when a former neighbor was preparing his field for spring planting. He came upon some clay and decided to bring a tractor load of it down to the pottery studio.
0: We were so like touched that he thought to do that, but we were also kind of like, so, you know, what part of the field did you get it? Like, we just wanted to make sure it was the right stuff. And he looked at us in sort of mock indignation and was like, I'm a farmer. You think I don't know my own dirt? And so that's kind of one of the times that we realized that we all just really have like the same mutual relationship and respect for the same material. It was just sort of through different avenues. And he's someone to this day that we really value our relationship with.
1: Back at the pottery wheel, Naomi finishes throwing her set of bowls. Once they dry, she and Michael will turn them upside down to trim a foot, revealing the rough texture of the clay that inspires them so much as artists. The bowls are the ultimate collaboration, the result of Naomi and Michael's partnership, the generosity of a local farmer, and of course, the character and contributions of the clay itself.
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Until next time, thanks for joining us as we journey throughout Appalachia. Our theme music is by Matt Jackford. Other music this week was provided by Blue Dot Sessions, Hello June, and Harvey and Copeland. Bill Lynch is our producer. Abby Neff is our associate producer. Our executive producer is Eric Douglas. Irina Zhurov is our editor. 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
3: None of us in our lifetimes almost had experienced 2% inflation. 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
2: I'm Nick Fountain. 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
6: Live from NPR News in Washington, I'm Windsor Johnston. Wildfire smoke from Canada is once again driving air quality to unhealthy levels across a wide stretch of the United States. Alerts are in effect from the Great Lakes through parts of the Northeast and Mid-Atlantic. Frank Pereira with the National Weather Service says the smoke will remain widespread today.
7: Conditions are still looking pretty bad from the Great Lakes southeastward through the Mid-Atlantic, and that would include good portions of New York, parts of New England, all the way down into the northern Mid-Atlantic, including the Baltimore-Washington area. And that's going to remain the case here through the day.
6: Rain moving through parts of the region could help clear some of the smoke and improve air quality, but any relief is expected to be uneven, with unhealthy conditions lingering in many areas. The former spouse of the federal immigration officer who fatally shot a Colombian national during a vehicle stop in Maine on Monday says he has a history of violence and domestic abuse. NPR's Vanessa Romo spoke with the ex-wife of David Brulette.
8: Ashley Brulette says her husband David told her he was the officer who fatally shot Juan Sebastian Duran Guerrero. She says he called her asking to vouch for his character.
9: I said, "Why did you do it? Did you do it?" And he said, "Yes, it was me. Yes, I was involved, but it was justified."
8: She told him she wouldn't lie for him, not after suffering abuse at his hands, she says.
9: He hit me, choked me, and there was an incident where we had been fighting, and I walked away, and I got in the shower, and he comes in with a gun and points it at me and tells me that he's going to blow my brains all over the bathtub.
8: NPR reached out to David Brulette, but he did not return those calls. DHS is not confirming or denying the identity of the shooter, but in a statement says the officer involved has, quote, nearly a decade of federal law enforcement experience. Vanessa Romo, NPR News.
6: At least seven people have died and dozens more were injured following another wave of drone attacks carried out by Ukraine against Russia. Ukraine has increased its strikes on the Russian interior in what it says is an attempt to force an end to the war. NPR's Charles Maines reports from Moscow.
10: The deaths and injuries occurred after Ukrainian drones struck two warehouses belonging to the online retailer Wildberries. That's Russia's equivalent of Amazon.com, as workers toiled on the night shift. In the Tambov region, about 300 miles southeast of the capital, the local governor said Russian air defenses had downed more than two dozen drones on approach to the warehouse, preventing further loss of life. Meanwhile, on the outskirts of Moscow, the drones left a second warehouse ablaze, sending huge plumes of black smoke skyward. Ukrainian President Volodymyr Zelensky later issued a statement saying the warehouses contained parts for Russian attack drones, a claim that NPR could not independently verify. Charles Maines, NPR News, Moscow.
6: This is NPR News.
11: It's 7:04. I'm Jackie Starkey with WEKU News. Jefferson, Madison, and Fayette counties lead the state with the highest confirmed cases of cyclosporiasis. Shepard Snyder has more.
12: The Kentucky Department for Public Health reports 108 confirmed cases of the illness and 7 people hospitalized. Cyclosporiasis can cause diarrhea and nausea and is known to spread through contaminated produce. Federal officials are still working to find the outbreak's origin. As of Wednesday, Jefferson County has 30 confirmed cases, the most statewide. Madison County has 10 cases, while Fayette has 9. The department says Kentucky normally only has around 35 cases of the illness each year. The CDC recommends washing your hands before and after handling raw produce. It also recommends storing foods in the refrigerator as soon as possible. I'm Shepard Snyder in Lexington.
11: Governor Andy Beshear continued his criticism of the University of Kentucky's new law school dean Thursday. Speaking to reporters, the governor accused UK of politicizing the law school. Beshear said it failed to follow its own guidelines when it selected U.S. District Judge Gregory Van Tatenhove over 3 candidates with more appropriate qualifications.
13: See, here's the thing. The regular procedure had things set out, like it had to be someone who needed tenure. They had to come from academia. And this individual didn't meet any of it.
11: Van Tatenhove's first day as dean was Wednesday. A suspended UK law professor, Ramsey Woodcock, filed a lawsuit earlier this week in federal court in Lexington to block Van Tatenhove's appointment. A UK spokesperson called the lawsuit frivolous. 3 Kentucky counties are receiving national recognition for economic growth and business investment. Site Selection magazine ranks Simpson County first in the nation in a per capita ranking of economic development projects, with Mercer County also making the top 10. Driven by projects from Kroger and Sumitomo Electric, Simpson County attracted more than $630 million in investments and over 1,000 jobs last year. Jefferson County ranked 13th nationally for the total number of projects announced. Other major projects contributing to the rankings include Apple and EarthBreeze operations in Mercer County and expansions by GE Appliances and Ford in Jefferson County. Governor Andy Beshear says the recognition reflects Kentucky's continued economic growth and success in attracting new investment and jobs across the Commonwealth. Learn more at weku.org. It's 7:06 a.m. I'm Jackie Starkey.
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16: 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Very nice to meet you. I'm Erica.
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15: Braving the waves of the high seas.
16: Oh my God. Oh, this is the worst boat ride I've ever been on in my entire life.
15: All of this to meet the people trying to make it in the global economy. This summer, pack a bag, because this time you're coming along for the ride. Welcome back, everyone, to Planet Money Summer School World Tour, the international economics degree that fills your passport and your soul. I'm Robert Smith. Summer School is a chance for us to revisit some of our great episodes and tell you how they fit inside the big, wonderful world of economics. Today, we start as far away as you can get from Planet Money headquarters, New Zealand. Our guide today is as Aussie as they get.
18: Hello. I'm in the middle of breakfast. Avocado toast with eggs. It's amazing.
15: Justin Wolfers, economics professor at the University of Michigan and the host of the new YouTube channel and podcast, Platypus Economics. As an Australian, koala economics was already taken.
19: The truth is, Robert, I was not ready, wait for it, qualified to teach that one.
15: Oh no. When you spend a semester abroad, you have to learn to appreciate the local humor, I guess. Okay, Justin, why spend time looking at how economics works in different countries?
19: So the first thing that other countries are, I mean, apart from beautiful places with lovely people, is their laboratories. They're places where other countries are trying different policies, different approaches, and we get to watch how they play out.
15: Which is interesting, right? The principles of economics are the same wherever we go, for every person, every community. But each country has different demographics, different leadership, different expectations. So who actually benefits from an economic exchange, say a market, can be a political choice.
19: Political and economic, which is markets do stuff, but ultimately what a market does is all about the rules of the game. Let me give you an analogy for an American audience. American football is a wonderful game. But if we got rid of the rules, it would be actually kind of a boring athletic spectacle. The rules of the game are what channel enterprise and skill and energy either into something beautiful or into a horrific mess of blokes fighting with each other.
15: Think about that as we take our break. And when we return, we will visit the islands of the Kiwis and Hobbits and economists who figured out a clever way to fix one of the most vexing problems we face.
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15: Our next case study is about an economic concept that strikes fear and hatred into people around the world. That concept is inflation. Prices going up. People hate it. Economists in just about every country of the world worry about how to control inflation. And it turns out the best tool for that comes from New Zealand. Justin Wolfers, our professor, what should we think about as we listen to this next case study?
19: So there's a weird economic theory that just turns out to be wildly powerful, which is that perception can create reality. Here's the thing. If I believe that inflation's going to be low, I'm going to walk into my shop and I'm not going to raise my prices by very much. If I think inflation's going to be high, then I raise my prices and you raise your prices. And so the perception that inflation would be high creates the reality that inflation will be high.
15: I know you're an economist, but when you talk about it this way, it sounds a little bit like magic and mass delusion.
19: It is magic, but we call it multiple equilibria.
15: No. We cannot spoil it yet. We will define multiple equilibria after our case study. It was hosted by Karen Duffin and Sarah Gonzalez in 2018.
20: There's this number. It's probably the most important number in the world.
21: This number determines how many people in the U.S. have a job. It has the power to wipe out our savings accounts.
20: This delicate, fussy little number is the inflation rate. A bunch of what the Federal Reserve does all day is try to get this number just right. And for the longest time, the Fed didn't want us to know what number they were targeting.
21: But on January 25th, 2012, the then Fed Chair Ben Bernanke told us.
22: The committee judges that inflation at the rate of 2%.
20: Ben Bernanke said the Fed had an explicit goal of keeping this powerful number at 2%.
21: This was a huge shift in American economics.
20: But what we didn't know at the time was that this big bombshell announcement was because one guy in New Zealand decades earlier had proven that sharing your economic secrets is a good thing. His name is Arthur Grimes.
21: Arthur completely reimagined the role of central bankers, changed the way whole countries keep their economies stable. He is one of the most important economists in the world.
20: How do you think New Zealanders view you?
3: They've probably never heard of me, so that's fine.
20: Arthur used to be the chief economist at New Zealand's central bank. He is a current professor of well-being, and he's a jazz musician, a saxophone player.
3: Tenor, saxophone. Yeah, and actually I've got a duo called Duopoly. You'd like that as an economist. So the other guy's got a PhD in economics too, so what else would we call it?
21: For most of Arthur's life, New Zealand had massive inflation, which meant prices were going up and everyone's money was losing value. This can happen when there's too much money floating around an economy and everyone tries to spend it on not enough stuff. And the government had tried everything to lower inflation for nearly two decades.
20: There were carless days, days the government didn't let you drive your car to try to stop gas prices from going up. There was a time the government banned businesses from raising prices for a year.
21: And finally, they turned to Arthur. They say, "You're a smart economist. You go find a way to fix this. Go see what other countries do." And around 1985, 1986, they sent Arthur on a trip around the world.
3: When you're in a small country that's on the other side of the world from virtually everywhere, it's just natural for us to actually see, what do other people do? You know, how do other people do these things?
0: Arthur meets with a bunch of smart people in the US, the UK, Germany, Canada. They all have different methods for controlling inflation.
21: Some central banks have a monetary supply target, which just means they're capping how much money is printed every year. Others have an employment target, like what's the perfect amount of people with jobs for the healthiest economy. And some have an interest rate target. They're trying to pin down what's the right interest rate for loans.
0: But all these targets were aimed at keeping inflation low. So Arthur thinks, why not just cut to the chase?
3: Let's target the ultimate goal, which is inflation, and it became inflation targeting.
21: Inflation targeting. Set an ideal level of inflation and drive the economy toward that. It took the central bank 3 years to develop this whole new system.
0: But people had talked about inflation targeting before, right?
3: No, not at all. No.
0: Oh.
3: No, not at all. No. It was only after New Zealand had done it that that term was actually invented.
0: You invented inflation targeting?
3: There was no such thing as inflation targeting at the time.
0: So the government says, okay, central bank, give us a number so we can hold you accountable. Inflation is at 9% right now. What should we shoot for?
21: Arthur says, I'm not going to give you a number. I will give you a range.
3: 0 to 2 by 92.
0: 0 to 2 by 92.
3: Yeah, okay, that sounds good, doesn't it?
0: 0 to 2% inflation by 1992. This was the target.
21: Here's the thinking behind this, aside from it being catchy. If you have 0% inflation, that is true absolute price stability. The price of carrots, sugar, your rent, it never changes.
0: If you have 1% inflation, that means that the price of carrots goes up by 1%. But you're not skipping meals over this. You just buy turnips instead of carrots now. 1% inflation doesn't affect your well-being. So economists in New Zealand consider 1% inflation kind of like neutral inflation.
21: And then Arthur thinks we need some wiggle room. And so he says, let's give ourselves plus or minus 1%. So that's how they got 0 to 2. But they knew that reaching this target would be much easier said than done.
3: None of us in our lifetimes almost had experienced 2% inflation. We'd all been brought up with double-digit inflation. You know, it was considered extremely difficult to get to 2%.
0: New Zealand was going to dramatically force inflation down from 9% to under 2%.
21: And having low inflation like 2%, that's good. But the process of bringing it down, that hurts people. It is a painful process.
0: And if they were going to meet their target, they needed someone who could say, I don't care what happens to people, we're doing this and we're not looking back.
21: They chose a guy appropriately named Don Brash.
1: Yep. Don here.
0: This is Don Brash.
1: I had to portray myself as someone who didn't give a fig.
0: You had to present yourself as someone who didn't give a fig?
1: Yeah, that's what I said, yeah. There's probably an American expression which is more vulgar than you want to include.
21: Don's job was to force the inflation rate down. He did it by restricting how much money regular banks had in their vaults, which affects how much money everyone has.
0: That was the easy part. He literally just had to snap to make it happen.
21: But that easy thing would cause a huge spike in unemployment.
0: At the time, inflation was really high, so people needed high wage increases just to break even. And Don is telling people those wage increases you need, they're going to make unemployment last longer.
21: But you can help shorten this pain if you just believe me. Have a little faith.
0: Start acting like inflation is already at 2%, and we will get to 2% much faster.
21: He was basically New Zealand's Smokey the Bear. Only you can prevent long-term unemployment.
0: So you were going around New Zealand telling workers, listen, I know that inflation is almost 6% right now, but trust me, I'm going to bring it down. So just don't ask for a 6% wage increase in your salary. That's what you're doing?
1: That's roughly what I'm doing.
0: And then you're also going to businesses and saying, businesses, we know the inflation rate is almost 6%, but we're going to bring it down. So just don't charge more for your goods.
1: That's right. That's right.
21: But nobody believes him. Employees keep asking for high raises, even though technically they don't need them anymore. And companies are continuing to give them because the employees are demanding them. And so companies now cannot afford to pay everyone at such high rates. So they lay people off, and then they lay more people off.
0: Unemployment goes up past 11%. 1 in 9 people who wanted to work
20: couldn't.
1: Well, it didn't look good at all, and I make no apology for that. It looked very bad, and I was as concerned about it as anybody else, believe it or not. I mean, you'd have to be an awful, miserable so-and-so not to care.
20: Don was supposed to get inflation between 0 and 2 by 1992.
1: And sure enough, we achieved it not only by 92, we actually achieved it by 91, which was a little earlier than planned. And there were people who said, look, by getting there early, you have subjected the real economy to more pressure than you needed to do. And there was some truth on that.
20: How did people feel about you in New Zealand?
1: it varied greatly depending on who you were talking to.
20: No, people hated him. Even though inflation went down, unemployment was still high, and it stayed high for years. But he did lower inflation in this new way that no one ever had before. And yes, there were still problems, but economists understood the logic behind inflation targeting.
21: And the world's biggest economies, they start following in this tiny country's footsteps. They announce inflation targets of their own. Canada first, the UK, then Australia.
20: They all chose different ranges, and they all told their citizens, just like Don did.
21: New Zealand, their original target was 0 to 2, and they quickly raised it to 0 to 3. And now the target is 1 to 3%.
20: But remember Arthur Grimes, the jazz musician, econ PhD, who invented inflation targeting? He likes the original 2% target.
3: No, I like under 2%. That's where we started, after all. Yeah.
20: This is Arthur's jazz duo. Planet Money listeners, duopoly.

0: wants inflation rates just the way they are.
1: The inflation rate right now in the United States is 4.2%. 4.2%, yes. That is double what the target is. Where's Don Brash when you need him? Our economist, Justin Wolfers, is back at the blackboard for his final lesson. Justin, you said before the case study that perception can create reality, and then the case study showed it actually working in New Zealand and in other countries around the globe. How exactly does the magic trick work?
2: Great. Let me answer in a completely uninterpretable way.
1: Okay.
2: The magic is multiple equilibria. Just say that at your next dinner party, but let me rewind and explain what I mean. Equilibria is just stuff that might happen, and multiple is many things might happen. So what are the different things that might happen? Let me tell you a story about a virtuous cycle. If Don Brash has convinced me that inflation is going to be very low next year, then I'm going to think to myself, well, the cost of my inputs isn't going to rise much. And my competitors aren't going to raise their price as much. So I probably shouldn't raise my price as much either.
1: No, I'd be a jerk.
2: Not just a jerk. I'd lose a lot of money.
1: Okay.
2: And Robert, you're going to go through the same process and you're not going to raise your prices very much either. And because we're talking about the New Zealand economy, having two suppliers, that's basically the whole economy. That was a little Aussie joke there. So what we get there is the expectation of low inflation creates the reality of low inflation. That's a virtuous cycle. Magic. Let me tell you something terrible. What used to happen in New Zealand is people thought inflation next year would be high. I thought that my competitors would raise their prices. So therefore, I thought the best move for me, not to be a jerk, not to be a nice guy, to make profits, would be also to raise my prices in lockstep. The expectation of higher prices and therefore higher inflation created the reality of higher prices and higher inflation. That's a vicious cycle. That's the thing about multiple equilibria. Just means many things could happen. And what you try and do is you get everyone to believe one of them's going to happen. Heck, if we're going to get people to believe one of them's going to happen, let's get them to believe in the virtuous cycle. Hey, guess what? Everyone else is going to the virtuous cycle. You'd be a goose not to join us. And that's the miracle of how you can reduce inflation without having to have a recession.
1: But in order to get this miracle, you need at least two things. You need credibility.
2: Mm-hmm.
1: When the phone rings, you need to trust the person on the other end of the line, and you need transparency, which is everyone needs to know this credible information.
2: Yeah. You're a really good economist.
1: I should run a small country's central bank.
2: But this actually helps explain, there's a whole lot of rhetoric. Ben Bernanke was really big on this. He would talk for transparency, transparency, transparency. And you might have thought that was some sort of good government, pro-democratic sort of a thing. But you know economists better than that. And so we think it's effective.
1: Justin, this season on Planet Money Summer School, we are going to ask all of our guest economists for one idea that we can take from our featured country that would improve life here in the United States. New Zealand, thank you, obviously gave us the 2% inflation target. They're covered. But what trick should we adopt from Australia?
2: In Australia, our elections are held on a Saturday. So the boss can't influence whether you vote or not. By the way, they're always held, the local school will hold a barbecue so you can get what we call a democracy sausage. So you're doing your bit and you're also having a good feed.
1: Wait, a literal sausage you can buy?
2: A delicious sausage on a piece of white bread with tomato sauce, which Americans call ketchup, and onions. And it nourishes the soul as well as the democracy. And I believe in my shoes, in my teeth, in every part of me, that Australia is one of the world's more perfect democracies. And I say this not as a democratic theorist, but as an economist who believes that that's what gives us the ability to respond cohesively, clearly, quickly to the global financial crisis, to the next pandemic, to the rise of inequality, and all of the sorts of problems that bedevil us.
1: And I guess the sausage is just a delicious bonus. Speaking of bonuses, we do offer a diploma at the end of this semester of international economics, but our students will have to pass an online test. Justin, to help them study, let's go over some of the vocabulary words we have featured today. The most basic one should be easy. What is a market?
2: A gathering of buyers and sellers.
1: Very good. Okay, I'm going to give you a harder one to pull off. Multiple equilibria. Do it in 20 seconds.
2: Love this. I'll give you 10 seconds back at the end. Equilibrium is just something that could happen. Multiple is many of them. Many different things could happen.
1: Well, it sounds simple when you say it that way.
2: But it's a blindingly important insight, because if many different things could happen, then economic policy can move us from the bad one to the good one.
1: In the case study, we saw the importance of transparency, the central bank telling everyone what they were going to do. And even more important was credibility. What is your definition of credibility?
2: Yeah, so unfortunately, you're talking to someone who has none, but a good central banker has credibility, which is when they say something, you believe them. So it's the ability to move to a world in which words matter.
1: Justin Wolfers, professor at the University of Michigan and the creator of Platypus Economics, which has some really fun videos. You can find them on YouTube. Planet Money listeners will love them. Thanks, Justin.
2: A great joy, mate.
1: So if you like summer school, may I recommend the Planet Money book? Oh, have we mentioned that before? Here's a specific idea. Chapter 18 is called Why Is My Money Worth Less Every Year? Excellent question. Summer School is produced by Sophia Paliza Carr and edited by Alex Goldmark. It's fact-checked by Sierra Juarez. The show is engineered by Anli Huang with help from Robert Rodriguez. I'm Robert Smith. When I'm not summer schooling, I'm also the host of the new podcast Business History, a show about the history of business. This is NPR. Thanks for listening.
3: 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But today, he urges entrepreneurs to slow down.
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3: Hello and welcome to the Advice Line on How I Built This. I'm Guy Raz. 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Leave us a 1-minute message that tells us about your business and the issues or questions that you'd like help with. All right, let's get to it. Joining me this week is Ronen Harari, co-founder of Spin Master, which started out as a toy company back in 1994 and has since gone on to become a multinational multimedia entertainment empire. Spin Master is the company behind the mega hit franchise Paw Patrol, as well as Air Hogs, Bakugan, and so many more toys, including Rubik's Cubes now. Ronen, it's so great to have you back on the show.
4: Oh, great to be here, Guy. Thanks for having me on.
3: So you were first on the show back in 2021, when, of course, you told me the story of Spin Master And I know I always say this, but it is a phenomenal episode. You've got to listen to this one.
4: Thank you.
3: Ronan, before we get to our callers, I'd just love to get an update from you since you were last on. You were, at that time, I think you'd recently transitioned from being co-CEO of Spin Master, which you've done for like 25 years, to becoming chairman of the board. So what is your involvement with Spin Master these days?
4: You know, I'd say I've spent about 30% of my time in the business. So managing the board and the board of directors and working on special projects. One of the special projects I worked on was getting our worldwide AI studio going.
3: Wow, right.
4: So we built that up. So I've been busy doing that. I just finished writing a book. So
3: yes,
4: I got to tell you, it's one thing to write a book. It's another thing to like sell a book.
3: Yes.
4: It's like starting a business. So I almost feel like I'm back in startup mode again.
3: Yeah.
4: Which is kind of nice.
3: Tell me about the book. Full disclosure, I've read the manuscript. It's not a traditional memoir. It's sort of a how-to guide, but directed toward a very specific audience. Tell us about it.
4: Yeah, it's called No Experience Necessary, Why Betting on Yourself in Your 20s is the Best Decision You'll Ever Make. And it's really a manifesto based on my lived experience about why I think that your 20s is the best time to start a business if you're so inclined to. And I write about certain things that in your 20s that accrue to you, things like everybody's rooting for you, the power of not knowing. And then I try to help people reframe their thoughts around risk and luck and equity and control so that all the benefits from that time can accrue to them.
3: Yeah, it's a great message. And again, not to say that if you're beyond your 20s, this won't have relevance, but I think the key argument of the book is a lot of young people, they feel like they don't have any advantages, right? Because they're young, they're not taken seriously. They see older people succeeding and doing all these things. But in actual fact, when you're in your 20s, you've got this insatiable hunger and energy, and you can learn very quickly. You can learn new things very quickly. You're exposed to things that people in their 50s aren't exposed to. So there are massive advantages to being young and starting something young.
4: Yeah, no, exactly. But it's all about the ability to start and being brave enough to take that step. And then all the things that will come your way once you've actually started on that journey. And you can't map that out till you actually start.
3: Awesome. Well, congrats on that. I'm sure it's a relief to have that out in the world. I want to switch gears for a second, Ronan, because I remember when you were on the show, one of the things we talked about was how fickle the toy business is because you're dealing with kids. You know, they like something for a few months and then they move on. And the key is trying to come up with a multi-generational brand, which is like the Holy Grail, really hard. You guys tried to do it and finally you did succeed with Paw Patrol. A lot of the things that you guys built were innovated inside Spin Master. You created these ideas inside of the company. But over time, you know, as you've grown, you've acquired some legacy brands, Etch-A-Sketch, Rubik's Cube, Melissa and Doug, a brand we actually did on the show many, many years ago. We had Melissa and Doug on the show. So when you think about a company like Spin Master, what's the balance between acquiring existing brands and really innovating from inside, coming up with the ideas from within?
4: I would say you want at least a 50-50 balance. One of the things we did was we took a lot of the earnings that we made from Paw Patrol and we bought Melissa and Doug. And the reason for that was to even out the ups and downs of the toy industry. And Melissa and Doug is a very stable, you know, open-ended play, traditional toy line.
3: Yeah, right. It's like wooden kitchens and,
4: And ice cream makers.
3: Yeah.
4: That gives us a stable, reoccurring revenue and an incredible brand of which to innovate around. And I think that's the thing that you want in the toy industry is you want those timeless brands that have high awareness among consumers, and then you want to infuse it with innovation. And that's always been our model. And I would say that we probably over-rotated in the last few years since I like to say stepped up from being CEO of the company or co-CEO, where we became too rigid. And so our culture was actually starting to shift, which wasn't a good thing for us. And now we've leaned heavily back into innovation, ideation, and then stuff that I was talking about at the beginning. What can we do around AI to make sure that we're staying current? Because I would say that the rate of innovation is very high now, and the barriers to entry for people to enter into the toy business or children's entertainment has gone down a lot. So we have to be very, very quick as a company.
3: Yeah, you've got to be right on top of these things because I mean, it's basically a business around building hits.
4: Yeah, and keeping things going. Like, for example, with Paw Patrol, we have our third movie coming out this August. You know, we bring out a new season every year And within the season, there's specials and there's new characters. And then with the toy line, we make sure that we keep the toy line super innovative. So we're constantly refreshing everything within the franchise, and we're keeping stuff fresh.
3: All right, Ronan, what do you say? Should we take our first caller?
4: Yeah, let's do it. That'd be great.
3: Okay, let's bring in our first caller. Welcome to the Advice Line. You're on with Ronan Harary, co-founder of Spin Master. Tell us your name, where you're calling from, and a little bit about your business, please.
9: Hi, guys. I am Ann Williams. I'm calling from Nashville, Tennessee. I have a business called Yearly Co., which is a fine jewelry brand, and we specialize in solid 14-karat gold bangles. And these are based on a tradition that was started by my grandparents. So my grandfather gave my grandmother a gold bangle every year of marriage.
3: Wow, awesome. Well, thanks for calling in. So you're in Nashville. And tell me, so you sell gold bangles. These are bracelets. And is that your main product?
9: Yes. So bangles that are custom sized, which is kind of really our differentiator. We really say it's to tell your story. So could be one for every year of marriage. It could be to celebrate a health journey, a promotion, you know, really whatever speaks to you about your jewelry. But we do probably about 80% of our sales are bangles. And then we have expanded to other just everyday pieces like earrings, bracelets, necklaces. And everything tends to be, everything is solid 14-karat gold, natural diamonds. But we really focus on that wearability factor. We want those special pieces to kind of become a part of everyday life.
3: When did you start the business?
9: I started it in 2016. So about 10 years we're about to celebrate.
3: Congrats. And how did it come about? Were you in the business before?
9: So no, I had no business being in the jewelry business. I was a stay-at-home mom at the time. I had started some other businesses, always had an entrepreneurial spirit. And this is our family tradition. So I decided that I could take a metalsmithing class and learn how to make a bangle in my garage. Didn't think it was that hard. It's harder than it looks. And then just kind of naturally had this customer base of my family. So started selling them out of my garage, truly just working during nap times, listened to a lot of How I Built This in that garage, and really had no plans to like start this huge business. But the marketing, the pieces, the fact that you come back every year for another bangle, it just kind of grew from there.
3: Awesome. Tell me a little bit about how the business is doing.
9: Yes, so I'm very proud to say we did about $11 million in sales last year.
3: Wow.
9: So we have grown rapidly and then kind of hit like a stabilization period, I'd say, over the last couple of years.
3: Wow, congrats. Okay.
9: Thank you.
3: Before we dive in a little bit further, what's your question for us?
9: Yes, so my question, if you've seen the news, gold prices have surged to historic highs in the last 12 to 18 months. So although our order value is up, we've definitely seen a decrease in our order volume. So I'm just really trying to figure out how we adapt, you know, whether it's through product, pricing, or marketing, how we continue to serve that customer that I've been serving for 10 years when our material price has just so drastically changed, especially in a short period of time.
3: Yeah, of course. All right, Ronan, I want to bring you in. You guys also face some challenges with things like tariffs. So you're not, you know, this is not unusual, right? This is going to create some challenges. Thoughts, questions, ideas for Ann?
4: Yeah. So from a business perspective, I guess what comes to mind for me is like, first of all, your geography, if you can share with us, you know, where do you sell your products? Is it just in the United States? How are your gross margins? And what are your thoughts around other materials? And because right now you just do everything with gold, but you don't do anything with other materials.
9: That's right. So solid 14-karat gold has kind of always been a big part of our story. It's what the bangles were originally made in. It's kind of a material we trust. We, you know, pitched our customers because you can wear it for a lifetime. We do about 80% of our sales online, about 20% in person. So we have a retail showroom in Nashville. We do trunk shows across the country as well. And we have seen like higher AOVs, obviously in person when you're buying, we tend to see that. And our margin, you know, has been interesting because we have had to change things so rapidly. So we do very clear price increases with our customers when the gold market has these bumps. So over, you know, 2020 to 2024, it was like, oh, maybe we have to do one. And then in the past 2 years, I think we've done 4 price increases. And we do give our customers a heads up to order. But we're about 2.25 to 2.5 marking up our products. We're not having to mark them up 4 times like the traditional jewelry markup because we're not wholesaling. So it does give a direct-to-consumer price. We're really excited about that always and confident in that. That feels like an integral part of the business because we should, you know, if we were in that traditional markup, be charging much more for the products we can sell direct.
4: Right. And you've been able to hold your gross margins as the...
9: We have. I mean, some of our pieces, you know, we've compromised a little bit. So I would say our, you know, our cost of goods on some of them, it's like 40 to 45%. And like our original bangle, which is kind of our best seller, and it's the piece that we really rely on. I'm constantly kind of pushing back like, oh man, if we can just push that volume and, you know, keep the price like a little bit more reasonable because we're approaching that $700 price point. And that's been the hardest part, I think, is that it's shocking to a customer to be like, wait, 12 months ago, you told me this was, you know, $440 and now it's $640. We don't really do a lot of sales discounts, things like that. So I would say that generally we're holding those margins pretty strong. We have repeat customers who understand the price of gold, but we've definitely lost this margin of like $300 to $500 price point customer.
3: Are there, I mean, obviously you don't want to compromise on the gold and the craftsmanship and the, you know, the sizing and all that stuff, right? But you mentioned that your existing repeat customers understand, right? They know that the price of gold goes up and they understand that. And so you're not going to get into like gold plated lines, right? Or like lower quality materials or I don't know, maybe, I don't know.
9: I mean, it's crossed my mind for sure. My concern is that part of, I think, what makes us so special, you know, a gold bangle is not, we did not invent it. They're sold by so many retailers. I think our custom sizing and our guarantee that these pieces are solid gold is kind of what sets us apart.
3: Yeah.
9: We're in an interesting part of the jewelry market. We're not Tiffany, nor do I ever plan to be, but now our price points are getting higher. We're doing this, you know, less volume, and that feels great in some ways, but there's just that part of you that wants to like continue to provide that product to everybody.
4: You know, there's certain things we can't control, commodities, we just can't control it. But what I would recommend to you is you have so many incredible things going for you. You have this incredible direct-to-consumer relationship. You don't have to go through retail, so you can keep your prices in check, which is so wonderful. Your name doesn't have the word gold in your brand.
9: Mm-hmm.
4: So
9: true.
4: I think you have the permission from your consumer base to do other things that are not necessarily gold and really lean into the creativity of what else that could be. And the price may come down. So we don't know, but looks like from what I see, you have the permission to do other things that aren't necessarily gold in the jewelry space that people would really care for. And I would lean into that while the price remains high.
3: Maybe keeping the designs, but you're offering different metals in that design. I mean, that could be interesting to see what that does, because I don't think that's going to affect the qualitative sort of feel of your product line.
9: Yeah, I think fine silver is kind of another alternative that we've had people ask about before. We do white gold, which is kind of gives the look, but it's still 14 karat.
3: Yeah.
9: But there are things that I consider and yeah, that we would be able to offer at a lower price point, obviously. And even in our concept year,

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1: It's a strong base of customers, so the question is, what else can you sell those customers? What brand new product line could you guys bring into the world that's different to what you're doing now that can really expand your revenue base? And so it's not necessarily just rethinking the materials within the existing product line, but it's really bringing forth a whole brand new product line that's made of other materials that maybe could be a little bit more contemporary or can serve a slightly different market. Or, you know, you're selling fashion at the end of the day. So it's like, you know, what else can people, do they want to wear for different occasions that you can provide to them?
2: Yeah, awesome. Ann Williams, the brand is called Yearly Co. Good luck. Thanks for calling in.
3: Thank you for having me. Appreciate it.
2: Yeah, thank you. All right, we're going to take a quick break, but we'll be right back with another caller. Stay with us. I'm Guy Raz, and you're listening to The Advice Line right here on How I Built This.
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2: 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I'm Guy Raz. 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
8: My name is Matt Smith. I'm calling from Beverly, Massachusetts, and I own Wandering Soul Beer, which is a craft beer project, as well as Hidden Path Brew, which is a non-alcoholic beverage brand.
2: Awesome. Tell us a little bit about it.
8: Sure. So, you know, I've been in the beer industry for about 15 years or so, working for some other breweries and did a lot of home brewing, and went through a personal, you know, life thing in 2017, actually. My wife was full term in her pregnancy, and there were complications, and our first daughter was stillborn. Hmm. You know, her name was Melody, and after that happened, I had to really stop everything I was doing. It was a formative time for me, and I had been working on a recipe for a beer, you know, 5% New England style hazy pale ale, very sessionable, drinkable beer. And I wanted to release that beer out into the world and call it Melody Maker. And with the connections I had, we sold the first batch, and the stores all sold out. And we did it again, and the stores all sold out. And from that point, it was like, okay, I think there might be something to this. So that's kind of how it started, obviously very personal. And it's great to be here, by the way. I should have led with that.
2: Yeah, well, thanks for coming on. Tell me a little bit about the business. Where do you sell the beer? You've got a brewery. Do people go buy it there primarily? Are they buying it in stores?
8: Yeah, so I don't have a tap room. Mm-hmm. I don't have a place for people to come drink the beer. It's basically, you know, I'm brewing at several different New England area breweries, and then when the beer is ready, it goes to the stores and restaurants here in Massachusetts, as well as New Hampshire, Connecticut, New York. And I was delivering everything myself for about 7 years, and got to the point where I just signed with a distributor because I just couldn't really

0: manage those deliveries anymore.
1: And how, give us a sense of your sales last year.
0: Yeah, last year sales were around 150,000. Really, my best year was COVID. 2020 was my best year. Did almost 500,000 in sales. Everybody was just drinking at home. But it's fluctuated a lot. I actually shut the whole thing down at the end of 2022 because I had reached a point with it where I felt like I accomplished what I wanted to. I had a legacy for my daughter, and there was a lot of healing that occurred. And I wanted to kind of go out on a good note. So I ended the whole business, and then it came back the next year when people kept asking me, are you ever going to make beer again? And I woke up one day and said, if one person asks me that today, I'm going to bring this thing back, and it came back.
1: Yeah. And before we dive in further, what's your question?
0: Basically, the question is, you know, in a saturated industry, how do I maintain my identity in terms of releasing beers dedicated to concepts and people? It's beer's supposed to be fun and happy, and you know what I mean? And, you know, maintaining that identity without having it kind of swallow me whole like it did at the end of 2022.
1: Got it. So you're trying to figure out how do you run a business, but you also have a separate life identity outside of that.
0: Yeah. Yeah. And especially for something so personal, it's sort of a grief project. It's like, where's the separation? You know what I mean?
1: Mm-hmm. Interesting, interesting question. Ronan, I mean, a lot of founders on the show will say that it's everything, right? Their business is their identity. You, I mean, you stepped away from your business running it day to day. So you have experienced going from this being everything you do all the time to kind of having one foot in, but also being able to do other things. So what do you think? What's, I mean, it's possible to do it, right?
2: It's possible, but Matt, nice to meet you. I feel you. It's very difficult. I'm just curious, well, like, can you share with us just like what's your average day like? Do you bring home the work? Do you talk about the work? Do you talk about it with your people around you, your loved ones, your family, your friends? Are you able to compartmentalize?
0: Yeah, I think that's been a challenge, compartmentalizing. Every day is different. My days were spent in a van delivering beer most days. Now that I have a distributor, they're doing a lot of that work. So mostly it's selling the beer, reaching out to the beer buyers at the different stores and restaurants. Hey, we have this new beer, and coming up with the new labels and the recipes, a lot of marketing type work, a lot of social media. But it really varies.
2: And are you doing everything from home or do you have an office?
0: Everything is done here from home. There's an office in my home, but
2: yeah. I would say the first thing I would recommend you do is get an office. It doesn't matter where it is, doesn't matter what it looks like, but I wouldn't be working from home because you can't compartmentalize when your business is in your home. And so there's something very nice about leaving the house, picking up your coffee, meeting people along the way, going to work and interacting. And do you have employees? Do you have people that are working with you?
0: No, it's just me.
2: Okay. So is there any shared workspace that's close by?
0: Yeah, there are some places where I could go to do that for sure. I sometimes go to a coffee shop, but
2: yeah, I would recommend you go to a shared workspace where people are working and that's what they're doing and they're in the business mode. And I think you'll get a lot of benefits from that in terms of like relationships, connections, understanding what other people are doing, staying current. And that's what I do.
1: Yeah.
2: And the other thing that I do is I don't talk about work to my friends or my family. I just don't do it. And it's just like, it's just a strict rule that I have, but I'm very conscious about it and not like letting it bring it into my life. And then it just creates a lot of space for other things and just lets my mind like take a break at the end of the day.
1: Yeah, I agree. I mean, listen, this is tough, right? Because your business is your, for many of us, it's our lives. This is what I do. This is my business, Built of Productions and the show and other things we do. But I have to say that it takes some you've got to make some decisions and choices that are not always easy, but you've got to make those decisions and stick with them. So, for example, there are some non-negotiables, right, that you can build into your life. You can say, you know, every morning or a few times a week, no matter what, I am going to take a walk from 7 to 8 a.m. You know, you're in Massachusetts. It's freezing cold in times of year, but it's still worth doing. You know, I think in founders I talk to and in my experience – I'm very lucky to have a very tight-knit group of friends that I see regularly, more than once a week. It's not easy. Not everybody has that. It takes time, effort. I mean, even did you grow up in Beverly, in that area?
0: I grew up in New Jersey, and with a group of musicians that we all moved here and played in a band for a long time. We went on tour and recorded albums. Mm-hmm. So I'm still in the music community. A lot of my friends are musicians or in the beer industry.
1: Yeah. Maybe your musician friends just say, hey, I'd love for us to just jam like twice a month. Can we just start that? Let's just like set aside Wednesday night, no matter what, for 2 hours. And it just, you want to start with something that's consistent, that gives you something outside of your work, because it's critical. It's really important, you know, and it actually makes you better at what you do, I find.
0: Yeah, no, I really appreciate that. I think that the times where I've been able to disconnect from this, or those are the times where I kind of come up with some new ideas. And I do understand what you're saying, Ronan, about not talking about work with family and friends. I kind of wonder if it was always like that for you, or if you reached a point where you made that a rule.
2: You know, for me, I it came by me naturally. Just because I wasn't, it was so in it during the day that I just was so tired when I got back. I didn't have any energy for it. And I really just wanted the diversity in my life. I just was so curious about other things that I found it kind of boring to talk about my business, to be quite honest. I just found it boring.
1: Yeah, for sure. For sure. Yeah, I mean, again, I think that it starts with deciding that you're going to protect some time consistently every single week. And take it from there.
0: That's great advice. I'm definitely trying to do that, and I think that will allow for enough separation where I'll feel more refreshed coming back.
2: You sound like an incredible human, so I don't think it'll be that difficult for you.
1: No.
2: I think to just Guy's point, you just got to make the decision. But you got like sounds like you have a really rich life. I'd like to hang out with you.
0: Same here. I appreciate that. Thank you very much. This has been just great advice from you guys. It's been hard. It's bordering on self-help, I know.
1: Hey, but, that's what we're here for, Matt. That's what we're here for. That's what the show is here for. So happy to do it. The brand is called Wandering Soul Beer. Matt Smith, thanks for calling in, man. Good luck.
0: Thank you very much.
1: Ronan, before I let you go, you've got a lot of advice in this new book, which I think people, especially young people, really get a lot out of. But if you could go back to you when you were, and this is kind of what the book is about, right? And say, hey, I know all this stuff because I've been in the business now for 30 plus years. I want you to know this. And you go back to yourself and say something like that. What would you say?
2: I would say, don't take everything so seriously. Enjoy the journey. Enjoy the moments. It goes fast. And you really want to be in it. And you don't want to be, you know, really stressed about it. And even if things take a little longer, give it a little bit more time to breathe. Like, you'll eventually get there, but it's more important to actually enjoy the journey. I remember trips where I'd go to a trade show in Japan and I'd rush to get home, you know, and now I think about it, I'm like, why didn't I take an extra 2 days? I was ready there. Just enjoy the journey. That's what I would say to myself.
1: Yeah. I think that's great advice. I remember being a reporter and I'd be sent somewhere and I would just work, and then I'd leave and I regret it. So I totally agree. It's great advice. Ronan, thank you so much.
2: Guy, thank you for having me on. That was a lot of fun. I hope I didn't talk too much.
1: No, not at all. That's Ronan Harary, co-founder of Spin Master. And by the way, if you're working on a business and need advice, give us a call at 1-800-433-1298. That's 1-800-433-1298. Send us a one-minute message that tells us about your business and the issues or questions you'd like help with, and make sure to tell us how to reach you. Thanks so much for listening to the show this week. 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This episode was produced by Catherine Seifer with music composed by Ramtin Arablouei. It was edited by John Isabella. Our audio engineer was Sina Lafredo. 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I'm Guy Raz, and you've been listening to How I Built This.
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6: From NPR News in Washington, D.C., this is Weekend Edition. I'm Scott Simon. This hour, two recent ICE shootings, and NPR reporting raises new questions about one of the officers involved. Then Ron Elving on the Weekend Politics. And Primetime Family Reading, an arts program in Nebraska, has bipartisan support and endowed funding. A mother with two children says,
7: you know, it's just a fun family night in which we appreciate great books.
6: But will that and other programs survive budget cuts to the arts? And then, astronaut, Juana Aristide's new novel set in a family inside a crumbling Romanian autocracy. First, our newscast today is Saturday, July 18, 2026.
8: Live from NPR News in Washington, I'm Windsor Johnston. Iran has kept effective control over the Strait of Hormuz in the past few days. NPR's Emily Fang reports ship tracking data show the number of ships able to pass through the waterway is now at a three-week low.
9: The U.S. has been encouraging ships to use a southern passage in the Strait of Hormuz that hugs the coast of Oman, but ship data shows vessels have not been taking that route in the last 3 days. And of the handful of ships transiting the strait this week, about half are Iranian-flagged ships. On Saturday, Iran's powerful Islamic Revolutionary Guard Corps said it had taken down two oil tankers with mines in the strait, a claim U.S. CENTCOM said was false. But the uncertainty about the safety of the strait has continued to stop commercial ships and their insurance companies from taking the risky route. Iran continues to share details of the tolls it says it is charging vessels to cross and said this weekend it had proposed a new rule for an environmental fee on ships. Emily Fang, NPR News.
8: Federal health officials improperly shared Medicaid data with ICE in January, and the Immigration Agency later provided the information to a contractor. NPR's Jude Joffe Block reports the disclosure was revealed in a recent federal court filing.
10: Palantir pulls together various data sources in an app that ICE officers can use to locate immigrants' home addresses. Last year, more than 20 states sued to stop federal health officials from sharing Medicaid data with ICE. A federal judge ruled Medicaid officials could share limited data about immigrants in the country unlawfully, but the judge put the agreement on hold this spring after it came out that health officials had shared two data sets that were not limited to unlawful immigrants' data. In recent weeks, federal officials acknowledged inadvertently resharing one of those data sets again with ICE last month. ICE officials said in court filings the data in question was not used for law enforcement purposes. Jude Joffe Block, NPR News.
8: Widespread flooding across Texas is forcing more rescues after days of heavy rain overwhelm roads, homes, and rivers. At least two people have died and hundreds have been pulled from high water across southern and central parts of the state. Miguel Vasquez says he was nearly swept away while trying to reach his home on Wednesday.
11: I know that's when he pulls me and I try to grip, and that's when I dip down and grab onto the dirt. And I already have pushed me, but I see that fence. I said, hell yeah. If it pushes me some more, I'll back up on the fence and I won't drown. and I just trotting to get up and go.
8: Forecasters say some areas receive more than 2 feet of rain this week, but floodwaters are beginning to recede as drier weather moves into the region. Governor Greg Abbott has issued a disaster declaration for dozens of counties, while damage assessments and cleanup efforts continue across many parts of the state. This is NPR News.
12: It's 8:04 a.m. For WEKU News, I'm Jackie Starkey. A national day of protest against data centers is planned across the U.S. Saturday, with 5 locations in Kentucky. The protests are being organized by Humans First, a grassroots movement focused on the rapid growth of the AI industry. Hardinsburg resident Christine Compton is organizing a rally in Breckinridge County, which is under a 1-year moratorium on data centers.
13: Lawmakers need to realize that we, the people, are the ones that employ them. We are the ones that vote them in. They need to remember that we outnumber them and that they work for us.
12: A number of Kentucky cities and counties have passed temporary bans on data centers. Others have written or amended zoning laws to heavily regulate their locations and operations. Saturday protests are scheduled to take place in Hardinsburg, Bowling Green, Owensboro, Jackson, and Lexington. After an online ghost gun company failed to appear at its own trial, a Louisville jury awarded a mother $104.2 million in damages. Capitol reporter Sylvia Goodman heard from lawyers on the case who say it's the largest dollar amount awarded by a jury against a gun dealer in U.S. history.
14: The verdict comes nearly 3 years after an 18-year-old Henry Willis killed himself using a gun kit he bought online. They're often referred to as ghost guns because manufacturers sell them as parts without serial numbers or the usual background checks. Willis's mother, Laura Herp, says it was incredibly sad to attach a value on her son's life, but that gun sellers need to be held accountable.
15: And they didn't care who Henry was. They didn't even bother showing up to the trial. No amount of money can bring my son back, and nothing will ever make this right.
14: Willis was too young to buy a handgun from a licensed seller, and a background check would have also ruled him out. A 2022 Biden-era rule requires background checks and serial numbers for certain gun kits, and a Supreme Court decision last year upheld that policy. Here's Tad Thomas, the founder of Thomas Law Offices, which represented Herp alongside Everytown Law.
16: They didn't follow any of the rules that pertain to firearm sales. This case is not about lawful gun ownership. This was an illegal gun sale.
14: Husky Armory did not respond to requests for comment, nor did they defend themselves during the legal process. I'm Sylvia Goodman in Louisville.
12: It's 8:06 a.m. For WEKU News, I'm Jackie Starkey. To read more, you can find us online at weku.org or our mobile app.
6: This is Weekend Edition from NPR News. I'm Scott Simon. Thank you for being with us today. And we begin this hour with the fatal shootings of 2 men at the hands of federal immigration agents. Lorenzo Salgado Araujo and Juan Duran Guerrero were killed in Texas and Maine, respectively, in incidents that started as traffic stops. NPR Sergio Martinez Beltran joins us now from Texas. Sergio, thanks so much for being with us.
17: Glad to be with you, Scott.
6: There's still many questions about what led the immigration officers to take out their guns and kill these 2 men who were in their vehicles driving to work. But you bring us a new concern today.
17: Yes, the latest is that NPR has learned that the ICE officer who allegedly shot Juan Duran Guerrero in Maine had a long history of violent behavior and struggles with serious mental health problems. That officer's name is David Brulette. NPR has reported he's an Army veteran and former police officer. My colleague Vanessa Romo talked to Brulette's ex-wife, Ashley Brulette. She said for years she tried to warn the Army and others that her former husband is troubled and abusive.
18: He hit me, choked me, and there was an incident where we had been fighting and I walked away and I got in the shower and he comes in with a gun and points it at me and tells me that he's going to blow my brains all over the bathtub.
17: There are no police reports from this incident, so NPR has not been able to independently corroborate Ashley Brulette's accusations. We've reached out to David Brulette, but he has not responded. DHS got, without naming the officer, said the agent involved had nearly a decade of law enforcement experience and had the required use of force training. There are also a lot of questions surrounding the killing of Lorenzo Salgado Araujo in Houston, Texas. The father of three was also killed by federal immigration agents. Like the main shooting, Salgado Araujo was not the intended target of the ICE operation, and no publicly available video evidence so far shows that either driver was clearly using their car as a weapon or threat, as alleged by ICE.
6: And Sergio, none of their immigration officers wearing a body camera. They had been, there would be footage that people could watch that would shed light on the case, wouldn't there?
17: Right. 5 months ago, the Department of Homeland Security vowed to quickly send body cameras to every agent across the country, and yet that hasn't happened. Now the agency says that all of the ICE field offices will have body cameras in the next 60 days, so by September. Now it's important to note that ICE has been allocated an enormous amount of money, including $31 billion earmarked just for technology, including body cameras. So critics say that if body cameras had been a true priority for the administration, they would have figured out how to get them deployed to all agents sooner.
6: And as you've reported, Sergio, 2026 is already a record year for deaths of immigrants in ICE detention. But it's also been deadly in terms of ICE shootings and violence on the streets, hasn't it?
17: Yeah, so at least 7 people have been killed by federal immigration agents during enforcement operations since President Trump returned to office. And there are many other instances where ICE agents have used force against immigrants and other civilians. In fact, the ACLU released a report this week that looks at more than 1,200 enforcement operations involving ICE officers. They found more than 400 instances of agents pushing, tackling, or pinning people to the ground and using weapons like rubber bullets and tasers. The ACLU also found dozens of times where officers used potentially deadly tactics, including chokeholds.
6: This week, there's a lot of back and forth on whether federal immigration agents were going to continue conducting traffic stops. What's the latest on this?
17: Yeah, earlier this week, DHS said it was going to pause the traffic stops, but then President Trump ordered the agency to continue them. He called traffic stops an effective tool to arrest undocumented immigrants. So the bottom line is, Scott, they are still happening. There's potential that more of these encounters could quickly go south and turn volatile or deadly.
6: And Pierre Sergio Martinez Beltran, thanks so much.
17: You're welcome.
6: And NPR's Ron Elving joins us now with political news of the week and a look ahead. Ron, thanks for being with us, as always.
19: Good to be with you, Scott.
6: President Trump suggested he would reveal new information, his remarks Thursday night on election security. So far, NPR hasn't found anything actually new. What do you think the purpose of the president's speech was?
19: He may have had several things in mind, starting with the need to deflect attention from other news, such as the renewed war with Iran following the failure of negotiations to open the Strait of Hormuz, or the ICE shootings we just heard about, and let's not forget the festering story of the Epstein files. It's complicating the effort to confirm Trump's former private attorney Todd Blanche as the nation's attorney general, among other things. And it's an irritant to many Trump voters who took seriously his pledge to reveal all the Epstein files immediately when he came back to office. And there are also many in Trump's camp who don't like the stream of stories about self-dealing and the enrichment of Trump and his family and friends. But you asked about purpose, and the speech was really ultimately a pitch for passage of what Trump calls the SAVE Act. It's a bill to raise requirements for people registering to vote or coming to the polls. That bill would also cut way back on voting by mail.
6: A little more than 3 months out, what's the landscape for November midterm elections look like to you?
19: We may have seen a preview of that landscape on the president's face as he spoke on Thursday night. He looked way more than worried, and he surely knows how to read a poll. Now, Trump's own approval has fallen below 40% in major national polls. That's usually been a flashing red light in past midterm elections. So it's no surprise that polls and other soundings are also showing the Republican Party losing control of the House, possibly also the Senate this fall. And right now, on the issues that matter to voters, Trump and his party are moving away from the interests of most voters.
6: And Ron, what's the likelihood that Iran will still be a major issue come November?
19: It depends on what we mean by major. It is not going away, and it is not turning into a positive for the president. The war itself has been less than popular. Heating it up again, expanding it, is likely to be less popular still. But some of the economic damage from the war, higher gas prices, food prices, that's likely to persist through the fall. And in that sense, Iran will persist as an issue, even if the fighting ends.
6: We saw some testimony this week from nominees to two important posts. What were your reactions to the appearances of Todd Blanche and Jay Clayton?
19: Blanche has by far the bigger problem because he has had to ride point on the Epstein files. And the outrage over that debacle has been truly bipartisan, so it could cost him his confirmation. But both men were also compelled to support or at least to entertain Trump's election denials. Now, that might be understandable given their desire to have these jobs, but it also ties them to their boss in a way that suggests they'll have no independence from him, no freedom to tell the president what he may well need to hear.
6: And finally, Ron, are you expecting any new major legislative initiatives by Congress this summer or fall?
19: Right now, it seems unlikely. There will be serious pressure to pass the SAVE Act we mentioned, but votes aren't there yet in the Senate, and a speech such as we had this past week is not likely to make the difference. There just wasn't enough new or enough substantive to move the ball or change the score, and there were admissions afterwards, even from some of Trump's people, that they simply didn't have evidence of votes being flipped after previous elections, including 2020. Now, we can hope that it's also possible this Congress could still produce some serious work addressing affordability. But that would mean getting Trump to focus on what voters want and not on what he thinks they ought to want.
6: NPR senior contributor Ron Elving, always good to speak with you, my friend. Thanks very much for being with us.
19: Thank you, Scott.
6: The word courageous has been fixed to Chesley Sully Sullenberger's name ever since January 15, 2009. That's when the U.S. Airways captain steered flight 1549 to a safe water landing on the frigid Hudson River, with both engines shut down from a bird strike shortly after takeoff from New York's LaGuardia Airport. All 155 people on board survived to tell the story for the rest of their lives. It was called the Miracle on the Hudson, but of course it was the skilled and poised work of Captain Sully, as he became known, his co-pilot Jeffrey Skiles, and the flight attendants Sheila Dale, Donna Dent, and Doreen Welch, who guided passengers under the wings of the aircraft for rescue by dauntless emergency crews. Courage is contagious, Captain Sullenberger often said in the welter of interviews that followed through the years. It must have taken courage this week, too, for Sully Sullenberger, who has been so revered for his coolness and command, to reveal that he has been diagnosed with Alzheimer's disease. He is 75 years old. "It is early stage," he said in a statement. "For now, this means a name may not come easily to me. I forget a story I have recently told, or I don't sleep as well, but I am in the beginning of this long journey." And he called Alzheimer's the unwanted visitor at the door. The Alzheimer's Association says in the U.S. more than 7 million people who are 65 or older live with Alzheimer's. And younger Americans, researchers estimate around 200,000 people have the disease. "So this new phase of my life has challenged what it means to be of service," said Sullenberger. "And the answer is to speak up. It is my hope that by sharing this, other families living in the shadows with this disease will feel they too can step forward." The Miracle on the Hudson occurred in sight of Manhattan's skyline and was witnessed by millions. The courage Sully Sullenberger wants to summon now is personal and intimate and unfolds in millions of families every day. "Though it may impact my memory of the past," he wrote this week, "this diagnosis will not prevent me from looking forward to and appreciating our future." Chesley Sullenberger is still the captain speaking.

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3: For years, David dreamed of walking his daughter down the aisle. Then one day before the wedding, Hurricane Helene hit. Roads closed, highways destroyed, no way through. So David started walking. Snap Judgment's All Systems Down proudly presents Father of the Bride. 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
4: In with these headlines. The United States and Iran are exchanging new strikes as their fight over the Strait of Hormuz intensifies. American forces hit Iranian surveillance sites, underground weapon storage, and maritime capabilities early today. Tehran retaliated with strikes reported from Kuwait, Jordan, and Iraq. Millions of people across the Great Lakes, Northeast, and Mid-Atlantic are facing another day of unhealthy air from wildfires burning in Minnesota and Canada. Air quality alerts are expected to remain in effect through today. First responders in Texas are again rescuing people trapped by rising floodwaters after another round of heavy rain. At least 2 people have died in the floods. I'm Windsor Johnston, NPR News in Washington.

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John R. Miller has spent much of the past 20 years on the road, fronting bands, as a backup player in bars, theaters, sharing the stage with some of Americana's biggest names, playing everything from old-time string music to alt-country and straight down the pike rock and roll.

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5: Windsor Johnston with these headlines. Fighting between the United States and Iran is escalating around the Strait of Hormuz. U.S. forces struck Iranian military and maritime targets early today, including surveillance facilities and underground weapon sites. Iran responded with attacks reported in Kuwait, Jordan, and Iraq. Wildfire smoke is again pushing air pollution to unhealthy levels across a large part of the country. Millions of people from the Great Lakes through the Northeast and Mid-Atlantic are under air quality alerts because of fires in Minnesota and Canada. More heavy rain is triggering new flooding and rescues across Texas. At least two people have died and nearly 600 have been taken to shelter. I'm Windsor Johnston, NPR News in Washington.

0: on to our final game, Lightning Fill in the Blank. Each of our players will have 60 seconds in which to answer as many fill-in-the-blank questions as they can. Each correct answer is worth 2 points. Alzo, can you give us the scores?
1: Absolutely. Alonzo and Dulce are tied up at 3 with Helen, 2 points.
2: What? No, you got it. You got it.
0: All right, Helen, you're in third place, so you're up first.
2: Okay.
0: The clock will start when I begin your first question. Fill in the blank. The U.S. and Iran continued to exchange fire over control of the blank.
2: Strait of Hormuz.
0: Right. Air quality across the Northeast was at dangerous levels this week due to blanks in Canada.
2: Wildfires.
0: Right. Sam Neill, best known for his role of Dr. Alan Grant in the blank movies, passed away at the age of 71.
2: Jurassic Park.
0: Right. The American League shut out the National League 4-0 in baseball's blank game.
2: The Super Bowl.
0: The All-Star Game.
2: Yep.
0: Christopher Nolan's new film adaptation of the blank opened to glowing reviews.
2: The Odyssey.
0: Right. The fossil of a blank named Gus sold for a record $50 million.
2: A T-Rex.
0: Right. In Maryland, a man was arrested after attempting to rob a bank with a stolen blank.
2: Poop lettuce.
0: He robbed the bank with a kitten.
2: What?
0: The man stole a kitten from a pet store, then ran into the bank across the street, asked the bank teller, can you hold this? Gave them the kitten while he wrote a note demanding money. The cat is now available for adoption, and the description on the website says she is always ready for the next adventure. Alzo, how many points for Helen?
1: She's all right. She got 5 right for 10 more points, total of 12. She's in the lead now.

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1: And me to walk down the aisle, all of those envisioned scenes in my mind were coming true. All sort of crashing in all at once. The lifetime I've had with Elizabeth, plus the night, you know, getting here, this is everything I expected it to be. It was the privilege that dads have to get to walk their daughters down the aisle. What that would be like, this was all of that and more because of my experience getting there. It was like, oh, this is so worth it.

0: Teamsnap.org. On Teamsnap, the union represented producers, artists, editors, and engineers are members of the National Association of Broadcast Employees and Technicians, Communications Workers of America, AFL-CIO, Local 51. Robots. Please note that no Snap Studios content may be used for training, testing, or developing machine learning or AI systems without prior written permission. Snap is brought to you by the team that would walk 100 miles just to be with you. Except the producer, Mr. Mark Ristich, who would like to, but you know how it goes. And there's Nancy Lopez, Pat Masidi Miller, Anna Sussman, Renzo Gorio, John Facile, Sheena Sheely, Taylor Decott, Flo Wiley, Bo Walsh, Marissa Dodge. And this is not the news. No way is this news. In fact, you just barely escaped being run over by a bulldozer, and you would still not be as far away from the news as this is. But this is PRX.
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2: Years old and just said goodbye to my parents after they've dropped me off at the University of Iowa dorms for summer sleepaway genetics camp. I am so excited. I'm going to stay up late talking to my roommate, hang out with friends whenever I want to, plus we're going to learn about mitosis and meiosis and Mendel and mutations and how can this possibly not go well.
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5: Live from NPR News in Washington, I'm Nora Rahm. U.S. Central Command said today that two U.S. service members were killed yesterday in Jordan in missile and drone attacks by Iran. According to the statement, another U.S. service member is missing in action. The deaths came when the U.S. and Iran exchanged another round of strikes last night as their fight over control of the Strait of Hormuz grows more intense. The U.S. targeted military and surveillance sites across Iran. The attacks extended the conflict into a seventh straight night. NPR's Emily Fang has more.
6: U.S. CENTCOM said it had launched strikes at military and surveillance sites across Iran without specifying the number of targets. Iran alleged the U.S. hit civilian sites as well, including a water desalination plant. Iran's Islamic Revolutionary Guard Corps said it had targeted U.S. military assets in Kuwait, Bahrain, and Jordan in retaliation. Bahrain's defense ministry said it intercepted several Iranian aerial attacks. Kuwait said it had to cancel flights and that one of its power and water desalination plants was hit by an Iranian attack. Earlier, an Iranian news agency said Tehran could go after five key ports in the Middle East hosting U.S. military or commercial interests in retaliation for a U.S. hit on a maritime control tower at an Iranian port in the city of Chahabar. Emily Fang, NPR News.
5: air quality warnings are expected to remain in effect throughout much of the U.S., at least through today, caused by smoke from wildfires in Minnesota and Canada. Millions of people are subjected to hazardous smoke drifting across the Great Lakes, Northeast, and Mid-Atlantic regions. Children, older adults, and people with lung or heart disease are urged to stay indoors. New York resident Laura Shapiro is searching for a high-quality face mask.
7: You can feel a little bit in your breathing, you know, and you just know that it's not good to breathe in all these toxins.
5: The National Weather Service says a string of heavy storms may improve air quality today. President Trump says he wants deceased Senator Lindsey Graham's sister to run in the special election to replace him. NPR's Tamara Keith has more on the story.
8: U.S. Senate seats don't come up often. Lindsey Graham had held his seat for more than 23 years and had just won a Republican primary to serve six more when he died suddenly. Trump, who was close with Graham, suggested that the senator's sister, Darlene Graham, be named to replace him temporarily. She was sworn in earlier this week. Now, in a post on Truth Social, Trump says he has asked her to run in the special Republican primary to replace her brother for the good of our country. He goes on to say having her serve a full term will honor his legacy, and that if she decides to do it, she would have his complete and total endorsement. Tamara Keith, NPR News.
5: You're listening to NPR News in Washington. Protests are planned across the country today against the construction of data centers that support artificial intelligence. They're being coordinated by a group called Humans First. Residents are concerned about higher power bills and the effects on the environment caused by huge data centers. The Odyssey, Christopher Nolan's film based on Homer's epic poem, has set sail to bigger box office numbers than expected. NPR's Bob Mondello has details.
9: Tell me, O muse, of that many-sided hero who traveled far and wide.
10: Help me go home.
9: The Greek poet Homer gets a co-screenwriting credit for the Odyssey, appropriate as his epic tale has been captivating audiences for centuries. But in exit polls, moviegoers say they're lining up for the director and the spectacle.
10: No one could stand between me.
9: Christopher Nolan shot the film entirely on IMAX cameras, a first for Hollywood, and at some theaters where the film is showing in 70mm, seats for this weekend sold out a year ago. The film was expected to open to about $85 million in North America, but estimates now range upwards from $120 million. With no other studio films opening, the Odyssey's main competition is Sunday's World Cup final. Bob Mondello, NPR News.
5: That final takes place tomorrow afternoon in New Jersey. Spain is looking for its second title. It's challenging Argentina, the defending champion. The men's soccer championship includes a new feature, a halftime show with a mix of talent, Madonna, Coldplay, and a school group from Staten Island, the PS22 Chorus. I'm Nora Rahm, NPR News in Washington.
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0: From PRX, this is the Moth Radio Hour. I'm your host, Samuel James. This time, we have stories of people walking the walk, some on their own, some with some help, and others who, let's just say, need a little extra nudge. We have stories of uniquely awkward situations, unrequited love, the search for beauty, and what it's like to have a crush on a classmate when your mom is the teacher. 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Here's Kristen Lee, live at the Moth.
1: I'm 13 years old and just said goodbye to my parents after they've dropped me off at the University of Iowa dorms for summer sleepaway genetics camp. I am so excited. I'm going to stay up late talking to my roommate, hang out with friends whenever I want to. Plus, we're going to learn about mitosis and meiosis and Mendel and mutations and how can this possibly not go well. When I get back up to my room, my roommate Megan has just moved in. And the first thing she says to me is, I knew you were going to be friends from the moment I saw the clothes hanging in your closet. That's a little odd, but at least she likes me. And that first day, a small crew of girls forms around Megan and me. And I'm so excited. I've already made my friends. The first week of camp is a paradise of biology. We make 3D models of the double helix structure of DNA, lining up those A's and T's and C's and G's. We transcribe DNA sequences into RNA and translate that into amino acids and protein structures. And I feel like we've been given the secret code of life, which we have. I geek out over Punnett square problem sets and mapping pedigrees, shading those circles and squares to show how a disease is transmitted through a family. Classic summer camp activities. It's the best. I have to admit, though, I'm getting some weird vibes from my new friends. Every morning as we walk through the university quad on the way to class, Heather makes fun of my hair and teases me about the keychains on my backpack. Tori scribbles on my homework and crumples it up. Megan starts borrowing my stuff without asking, and I find notes on my desk written in my eyeliner that say, I'm wearing your sandals today. But it's okay. I know how to deal with people like this. 13 years growing up as a Chinese American girl in Iowa have taught me how to fit in as an interloper. Be super nice, erase my own personality, go with the flow. It's never failed me before, and surely it's not gonna fail me at nerd camp where, by definition, no one here is too cool for school. So I keep trying to be as agreeable and accommodating as possible. At the end of the first week of camp, we're playing a game in class that requires other people to help us solve our mystery genotypes. This involves passing slips of paper to our friends with questions on them, like, if I had a kid with someone who has attached earlobes, is it possible that our kids could have attached earlobes too? And if the answer is no, then I know that I'm homozygous for the autosomal dominant trait of having detached earlobes. Super simple. But during the game, my friends, instead of passing back real answers to me on the slips of paper, they write, why are you so ugly? And you're stupid. And at the end of the game, I'm the only one who hasn't been able to figure out my genotype. As the classroom empties out, I sit in my chair and I rack my brain, trying to think of what I've done to offend Megan and Tori and Heather and the others. And I really can't think of anything. But I hope that maybe this is just some weird hazing ritual. Maybe if I weather anything that they throw at me, they'll finally accept me. So I trail along behind them to the cafeteria. We set our trays down at the same table where we always sit. And the other girls pass around a look. And Megan says, I have a story to tell. Last summer at camp, there was this girl who no one liked, and she kept trying to hang out with us, and we didn't know how to get rid of her. Heat floods my face. Thus far, I have refused to read the signals that these girls have been sending me because I'm under the mistaken impression that ignoring meanness in other people is the nice thing to do and will make it go away. But now Megan here has told such an obvious parable that she's basically forcing me to read between the lines. I know she's talking about me. I know I'm not wanted. I get up quickly, bust my tray without having eaten, walk back to my room, but I can't even take refuge there because soon Megan and the other girls go back there to hang out and I don't want them to see me crying. But I have a new problem. Tonight is the Friday night dance, and the last thing I want to do is go to a dance without any friends. So I ask the camp counselor if I can just stay in my room and read a book, but she says no. So I go out on the hall, new plan, ask a random girl if I can use her dorm room phone. I unspool the cord as long as it can go to try to get some privacy, and I call my mom and I say, "Mom, please come pick me up. I am done with camp." Because you see, I live 10 minutes away. I live in Iowa City where camp occurs. There is no reason for me to stay in this place for another week. But my mom says no. So my last plan is just to hide in a corner of this girl's room and try not to cry until the time of the dance. I shuffle off to the dance alone, and in the dorm basement, 90s tunes are pumping. "Wannabe" by the Spice Girls, "Everybody" by Backstreet Boys. And in my normal life, I'm too self-conscious to really be much of a dancer, but tonight I'm like, what the heck? I don't know anybody here who I care about. Why not let loose? Because these girls' rejection of me, yeah, it's kind of broken me, but it's also freed me. Because why contort myself into something else when it's not going to make people like me? Why not just be myself? So I let the music take over, and I dance. I get pulled into this big dance circle, and everyone around me is smiling, and I'm feeling the beat, and soon I'm smiling too. So when the camp counselor taps me on the shoulder and says, "Hey, your mom's here," I'm like, "What? Why is my mom here?" And then I remember that a few hours ago I was bawling and asking to go home. I end up staying at camp. I do learn very cool stuff about mitosis and meiosis and mutations in Mendel, and I make new friends who are nice, normal people, but I never forget that there really are mean people in this world, and you can't always win them over with kindness, but you don't have to let them crush your spirit. Thank you.
0: That was Kristen Lee. Kristen is an avid reader, book reviewer, and aspiring writer who lives in Cambridge, Massachusetts with her partner, three children, and a mini golden doodle, Fluffy. Kristen ended up working in a genetics research lab during summers in high school and went on to major in biology in college, which eventually led to medical school. You can see a picture of Kristen and Fluffy on our website, themoth.org. Maura Schneider shared this next story on another Grand Slam stage, this one at the Lincoln Theater in Washington, D.C., where we partner with local public radio station WAMU. Just a note, Maura alludes to teenage sexual awakening. It's all very innocent, but just wanted to mention. Here's Maura Schneider, live at The Moth.
2: I once lived in a world where sex was only practiced between two consenting Barbie dolls. My best friend Emily and I spent so many unsupervised hours when we were seven in her basement, kneeling in front of Barbie's dream house and carefully unvelcroing blouses and pressing nippleless boobs against chiseled chests and giggling. And then when we were eight, the summer we were eight, we emerged from that dark basement and realized, we went to the pool, and we realized that non-plastic living boys could also make us giggle. We would whisper about the cutest ones and laugh when they belly flopped or tried to eat a whole hot dog in one bite. And there was one boy who ruled them all. This muscly blonde middle schooler named Scott. When he was there, I felt like there was a magnet in my chest pulling me towards him. And he was so beautiful. It was like the world was brighter and better when he was there. Emily liked him too, my best friend. And so we would tread water next to him, trying to get his attention. And she was really bold. So she'd say things like, "Looks like that modeling contract's going to come through, Scott." Or, "Time my underwater handstand." I was really shy. I would try and talk, but I would just stare at him, hoping that that would evolve into a romantic relationship. Instead, Scott, after a week of being these perpetual giggling shadows next to him, Scott got tired of it, and he pushed us away from him in the pool and yelled, "Ugh, you guys are so annoying, just leave me alone." I was heartbroken. Emily and I gathered up our stuff and ran back to her house, and once we have changed, we went back down to the basement where we were just seething with anger. See, we'd been playing relationships for years now with dolls and stories and movies, and the girl and the boy always get together. We had no framework for rejection. And before I go on, I just want to remind you that there are a lot of adults in the world who do not know how to handle rejection without lashing out, and I still had 12 of my baby teeth. So we started plotting, like, I wanted to take that pain and get it out of me and on to Scott. And I do not know why, but the solution was a letter. A sexy letter. A sexy prank letter. We would write a letter and sign it from a made-up name, and it would drive him crazy, and he would never be able to find her, so we'd win. So we started writing. Emily had better handwriting, so she was doing most of the writing, and she was coming up with some real good lines about butts. And I was inspired by all of those hours of research at Barbie's dream house. I said, write this down. I want to get naked and hug and kiss you. It was the best. And we signed it Love Sally because we thought that was the sexiest woman's name. We ran over to his house and like jammed it in the mail slot when the coast was clear. And then we ran home and played it cool. And because I was 8, the next morning I had basically forgotten about it. And I was playing dolls in my second floor bedroom, and I looked out the window, and there's Scott marching down the street with his brother, and he's holding the letter. My mom was working, my sister was watching us. She and Scott were the same year in school, and I shouted down to her, don't let him in! But okay, my sister's awesome, but she was like not very cool in school, and Scott was, and she chose status over sisterhood and escorted him upstairs. And I panicked and ran to the bathroom to hide, but our bathroom door didn't lock, so I had to like jam my shoulder against the wall, against the door, and Scott and his brother and my own sister are pushing on the other side. And but I've got a lot of adrenaline, so I'm holding my own. And every once in a while, the door pops open, and Scott and I make eye contact in the mirror. He's still so cute. And I pop it back, and he starts interrogating me, and I'm denying everything, and it's the longest conversation that we've ever had. And then he's like, who's Sally? And I'm like, I don't know. And then he says, who's Sally? And I say, I think she goes to Emily's school. He leaves. He goes down. And I'm like, oh my God, he bought it. I'm in the clear. And then I think, dang, I sold out my best friend like really quick. And then I'm like, can we still have that romantic relationship? Well, surprise, it was not over. Scott's mom called my mom and Emily's mom, and they had what must have been the most awkward conversation my mom has ever had as a mom. And afterwards, she came home and came up to my room and sat on my bed and said, Maura, do you have any questions about your body or your feelings? And I'm like, oh my God, no, I don't want to talk about this. But when I open my mouth, I just start crying. And I'm embarrassed and I know I'm in trouble, but I started this summer thinking that sex was just a game that you played with dolls. And then in the last 24 hours, I had burst into this world of shame and rejection and erotic revenge letters. And now everybody in my neighborhood knew that I knew what sex was. And I realized once you go into that world, you can never go back. Thank you.
0: Maura Schneider is a writer and illustrator living in Fredericksburg, Virginia. Her graphic essays have appeared in The Believer and No Tokens Journal. She is currently working on a graphic memoir about sexuality, consent, and caregiving. What I love about Maura's story is not just the sudden realization that she's in over her head, but that she's got to stay there a while. Maura told me that she wishes she'd learned earlier not to be so scared of embarrassing herself, But the absolute lack of control that comes with parenting encouraged her back to that place of bold, gut-driven risk-taking that gave her the nerve to get up on the Moth stage at her first slam and win.

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5: This is the Moth Radio Hour from PRX. I'm Samuel James. As I was listening back to these stories, I was reminded that walking the walk doesn't just show others who you are. Along the way, it can reveal who you should be, who you can be, and who you want to be. And sometimes, even more than that, like with our next storyteller, Kaya Jarvis. They shared their story at a showcase we produced featuring stories from women and girls that we presented in partnership with the Kate Spade Foundation in New York. A quick note that this story references an eating disorder. Here's Kaya Jarvis.
6: In March of 2020, my parents drove me and my sister from our New York City apartment upstate to spend quarantine in a little cabin. It was heated by a fireplace. For the first 2 months, it didn't have running water, so we had to use our neighbor's hose to brush our teeth and take showers. It was very tight and cramped, and like everyone else, we were kind of going crazy. We were fighting a lot. I was finishing eighth grade at the time. I didn't want to be stuck in a house with my family. My sister didn't want to be stuck in a house with the family. My parents didn't want to be stuck in a house together or with us, and it was a lot. And throughout eighth grade, you know, I felt very isolated and insecure, and I didn't feel very connected to the people around me. And I was going through a lot of depression and anxiety. And this got really heightened in quarantine because I had more time to just sit with my thoughts, and I didn't have the distractions of taking the subway and always being surrounded by people and things to take me away from what I was feeling. And, you know, throughout my life, I've always kind of dealt with bad feelings with food. You know, if I'm having a bad day, I would eat something that made me feel really good and happy. But in eighth grade, I kind of approached food in a very different way. Instead of eating something that made me happy, I would restrict to take my mind off of things that were causing me stress and to give me something else to focus on. And this progressed a lot in quarantine to the point where all I could think about was food. And what I would eat and what I would not eat and how many calories I wanted to eat and how much I weighed and what I looked like. And this got worse and worse throughout quarantine, and I couldn't think about anything else. And my mom wanted us to really connect, and so she started making these really elaborate dinners a couple of times a week, and she would make us all get off of our phones and sit us down at the table and present us with roasted vegetables and salad and pasta and whatever she could come up with, and have us all eat there and sit together. But these dinners didn't really help me, and they made me feel very stressed out because I would look at this plate in front of me and not be able to eat it. And I would try to hide it from my parents, but at one point I couldn't hide it from them. So I had to sit my mom down and tell her that I had an eating disorder and that I needed some help with it. And so my parents were very supportive, and they signed me up for therapy, and my mom started driving me down to a doctor's in Manhattan once a week, where I would get weighed and I would have to list everything that I ate that day and everything that I'd eaten that week. And I was very lucky to have this help, but I also felt very watched and in trouble and like I was doing something wrong, which I was, but I also couldn't really tell that I was doing something wrong at the time. And, you know, this went on. I kept on going to these doctor's appointments. I kept on having therapy, but it wasn't really helping that much because I still felt really isolated and disconnected. And one time, while my mom was driving me to the doctor's appointment, she brings up my friend Lana, and she's like, hey, why don't you reach out to Lana and ask her to hang out? You know, she lives right by the doctor's. You guys could go to the park. It might be nice for you to talk to someone outside of the four family members that you're stuck in a house with. So I reached out to Lana, and Lana was one of the only other black girls in our mostly white Upper West Side middle school. So we always had this connection that I didn't really feel with any of my white friends. And we always understood each other on a deeper level. And I reached out to Lana, and we made plans. And throughout quarantine, she was one of the only people I ever actually stayed in contact with. I was kind of isolating myself from school and my friends and even my family because all I could think about was food. And so I reach out to Lana and we make plans to hang out, and I'm really excited. And the next week I go to the doctor's appointment. It's very cold in there and the doctor isn't very nice, and I'm being weighed and I feel very watched again. But I know I'm going to see my friend in a couple of hours. So I make my way from the doctor's appointment. I walk 10 blocks to her house. But as I'm walking over to her house, it hits me that I'm sick and I have an eating disorder. And when you hang out with people, you're supposed to eat and you're supposed to have fun eating and you're supposed to talk with each other and not focus on the food. But all I could focus on at the time was food. So I'm making my way over to her house and I'm very excited, but I'm also deeply, deeply stressed. But I pick her up and we do a little air hug. And we start walking over to Central Park. And then she's like, hey, there's this pizza place around the corner and it's really good. Do you maybe want to get a slice? And I'm like, sure, yeah, I love pizza. Like, that sounds great. But we go to the pizza place and I'm really stressed out the entire time. I get my slice though, and we go over to Central Park and we sit down at this really nice bench, and it's super sunny and the wind is blowing perfectly. And she's telling very great stories. She's a very funny person, and we're like looking at TikToks or whatever. And she starts to eat her pizza, and I look down and I open up this box in front of me, and I can immediately smell how good this pizza will taste. And I look at it, and it has the perfect amount of cheese and the right crust, and it has all of these things that I really love, but also all of these things that at the time I'm really scared of, you know, cheese and oil and bread and whatever. And so I don't want to be weird, and I don't want Lana to suspect anything, and I just want to have a normal hangout. So I take a couple of bites, and I kind of just make myself eat. But I don't finish the slice, and it's okay, and she doesn't notice anything, and we just go on with the hangout, and it's okay. And the next week, I go to the doctor's again, and we hang out again, and we get pizza, and I'm still really scared, and I don't finish my slice, but at least I know Lana won't be watching me, and I know that she'll still treat me like I'm normal. And this goes on. Every week, I go to the doctor's, I go to therapy, I feel really watched by everyone, including my family. You know, my mom would check my plate every meal, and I would have to list everything I ate. But I would always get to see Lana every week, and we would always eat together, and I would always be able to laugh and focus on what she was saying. And over time, these hangouts really helped me, because I'm able to associate food and eating with my friend and the laughter and the joy I feel when I'm around her and also when I'm eating with her. And it's now about to be ninth grade. We're about to start high school. It's a very big time. I'm kind of nervous about that, but I'm also really excited to start something new. And I'm doing a lot better with food. I'm eating a lot more. I'm feeling a lot less stressed about it. And a big reason for that is Lana. And so we're hanging out, and that day we get pizza, and we decide to go to Riverside Park, and we find this really nice spot that's away from everyone where you can see the river, and we're covered by trees. And we start to eat our food, and I notice that I'm not thinking about the food, and I'm just thinking about what she's saying and how nice it looks that day. And so I decide I want to tell her, and I go, hey, Lana, throughout quarantine, I've had an eating disorder, and I'm a lot better now, and you're one of the main reasons I'm a lot better. And I'm scared to tell her this. You know, I don't want things to change. I want to feel normal. I don't want to feel watched. But she gives me a hug, and she tells me she's proud of me, and she tells me how strong I am. And things go back to normal, and we watch TikToks, and we talk, and we laugh, and it's fine. And throughout ninth grade and high school, I'm now a junior, we've stayed friends. And I'm fully recovered now. And every time we hang out, we eat together and we laugh and we share stories. And instead of focusing on food and the negative parts of it and the things that are scary about it, I can now focus on what I love about food and also what I love about the people that I share food with.
5: 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Our next story is from Dr. Sam Blackman. 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
7: I looked in the usual places. I looked in the lab and the labor and delivery ward and the operating room, but for me, the images under the microscope were just mostly interesting. And the birth of a child, if it's not your child, is not beautiful. And, sorry. And in the operating room, I found more brutality than beauty. As a second-year pediatric resident, if there was beauty in medicine, I wasn't seeing it. After 100-hour work weeks, a kid could crap rose petals, and I would just dutifully put some in a vial and note it in the chart. And don't confuse cute with beauty. Sick kids, even really sick kids, can be cute, but disease is not beauty, and parents of sick kids are not beautiful. Parents of sick kids are terrified. And when you feel that the life of your child is in danger, you want some element of control. And what you don't want is a second year pediatric resident, and you certainly didn't want me at that time. Because between the crushing fatigue and the constant fear of screwing up and not knowing enough, not only was there no beauty in my life, but I was actually getting uglier because I would let the frustration and the fear creep in, and sometimes my words would hurt the people that I was there to help. And it turned out that there were moments where I was so ashamed because for someone who so desperately wanted to be a doctor, I was not being the doctor that I wanted to be. I was not being my best self. Brianna's mother took this to a whole new level. The rage that she felt and that she made the team feel pervaded us on a daily basis. And we all knew why. Her child was going to die, and there was nothing that we could do about it. She had the period, worst period, tumor period ever. She had a diffuse intrinsic pontine glioma, a bastard of a tumor that invades the brainstem. It's inoperable in all situations. You can't touch it with chemo or radiation. It's 100% fatal, and most children die within 8 months of diagnosis. And her rage was compounded by the fact that she was a single mother and she was going through this alone. And so she would wall herself off. She kept the glass door to her room closed. She kept the curtains drawn and the lights off, and she wouldn't let us in at all for rounds. She wouldn't even let us in to examine Brianna because what was the point? And so we would dutifully hover every morning outside of her room to go over the day's labs and to go over the plan, and we would beg to come in, but she would not let us come in. And she wouldn't even talk to us or want to hear the treatment plan, except for when she wanted us to use her treatment plan. And then we would negotiate. Substitute herbal tea for water? Sure. Skip the steroids and blood pressure medicines? No. Coffee enemas. What about coffee enemas? We had a week-long debate about coffee enemas. It's a thing. And my attending had never heard about coffee enemas, and so he sent me to go research coffee enemas. And when I came back, he said, you go into the room and tell her why we can't do daily coffee enemas. And so I went into the room. But because I presented both sides of the issues to her, she actually started to let me in, literally let me in. I was the only doctor who could go into the room. And every day I would sit outside and we'd round as a team, and then I would go into the room and I would examine Brianna and I would talk to her about the plan, and then I'd come out and communicate with the team. And so for a few weeks until I went off service, I was exclusively Brianna's doctor. But then rotations end and teams rotate off and residents change, and I went on to the next thing. About a month later, I was coming home from dinner with my wife on a Saturday night. My pager went off, and it was a nurse from the pavilion, which is the part of the hospital where the palliative care patients stay. And the nurse said that she thought that Brianna was dying and wanted to know if I would come in. Now, I wasn't on call or on service, but something told me that I should go. So I called my attending on service, and I said, would you meet me there? Because I've never attended a death before. And believe it or not, attending a death is a lot more complicated. You don't just sort of stand there and wait for the person to die. One of the horrible things that they neglect to tell you at the start of your pediatric residency is that children take a really long time to die because they've got brand new hearts and brand new lungs, and their bodies really try to cling to life. And think about that for a minute and think about what that looks like. So it was 10 o'clock at night, and for the next 4 hours, we did our job. We gave medicines to help her agonal breathing and to alleviate any pain. And when we couldn't do any more, we stood by the door and we bore witness. The nurse went in and checked on her and came out and said that she thought that Brianna had stopped breathing. And the attending physician said to me that I should go and pronounce her dead because the mom knew me and appeared to trust me. And I said, all right, but I've never done this before. I didn't know what to expect. So I quietly went into the room and I said, I need to examine Brianna one last time. And then I performed the ritual. I felt for the absence of a pulse. I put my stethoscope on her chest and I listened for a full 60 seconds for the absence of a heartbeat. And I said to her mother, I'm so sorry for your loss. And I noted silently the time of death. And as I was getting ready to leave the room, I turned to her and I said, is there anything I can do for you? And she paused and said, could you pray with me? And I hesitated because I'm a lapsed Jew from New Jersey and I don't really pray and I don't really believe in God. And frankly, pretending to pray in the face of a dead child seemed like the absolutely wrong thing to do. But then, there in that moment, it dawned on me that this wasn't about me. Brianna's mother needed me to be the doctor that she saw me as, and this was the opportunity for me to be the doctor that I wanted to be. And so there in that room, lit just by silent glowing monitors, I had the one truly beautiful moment for myself in medicine, where a stranger held my hands and we stood over the body of her daughter, and I closed my eyes when she did. And when she started to speak, words of a prayer that I had only heard a few times before somehow came forth. Our Father, who art in heaven, hallowed be thy name. Thy kingdom come, thy will be done, on earth as it is in heaven. Thank you.
5: Sam Blackman is a pediatric oncologist, cancer drug developer, and chief medical officer at Day One Biopharmaceuticals. He lives on Orcas Island in Washington State with his wife Julie, daughter Annika, and a menagerie of pets. Sam said his decision to enter medicine was less about science and more about understanding life and what makes it so precious and special. This experience was a tipping point for him, and he has carried the memory of Brianna with him for over 20 years. You can see a picture of Sam from his residency days on our website, themoth.org. Coming up, navigating teenage crushes in high school, where your mother is also your teacher, when the Moth Radio Hour continues.

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4: 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I'm Samuel James. We all know that high school years can be strange and nerve-wracking, and that's what Annie Lynn told us about at a story slam we produced at the Miracle Theater in Washington, D.C., where we partner with local public radio station WAMU. 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
5: As I prepared to enter high school, my mom introduced a new rule. I would have to call her Mrs. Hoblet. And even though I threw a huge fuss about calling her by her teacher name, it turned out that this was not the most difficult part of our mother-daughter-student-teacher relationship that we were going to have to navigate. I was a highly dramatic teacher.

0: teacher name. It turned out that this was not the most difficult part of our mother-daughter student-teacher relationship that we were going to have to navigate. I was a highly dramatic...
1: Years can be strange and nerve-wracking. And that's what Annie Lynn told us about at a story slam we produced at the Miracle Theater in Washington, D.C., where we partner with local public radio station WAMU. Here's Annie Lynn live at the Moth.
0: As I prepared to enter high school, my mom introduced a new rule. I would have to call her Mrs. Hoblet. And even though I threw a huge fuss about calling her by her teacher name, it turned out that this was not the most difficult part of our mother-daughter student-teacher relationship that we were going to have to navigate. I was a highly dramatic... As I prepared to enter high school, my mom introduced a new rule. I would have to call her Mrs. Hoblet. And even though I threw a huge fuss about calling her by her teacher name, it turned out that this was not the most difficult part of our mother-daughter student-teacher relationship that we were going to have to navigate. I was a highly dramatic... We were going to have to navigate. I was a highly dramatic...

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1: He says, "Hey, Annie, let's do math. Add a bed, subtract the clothes, divide your legs, and I'll multiply." I know, a real winner on and off the court. So I like go my own way, and we're working on our like individual writing assignments. And he pokes me across the aisle, and he's like, "Hey, Annie, do you want to help me with my math?" And I was like, "Okay, bring it over here." Like, I was very, you know, this was not uncommon for people to ask me for help with homework. And he's like, "No, will you help me with my math?" And I was like, "Okay, bring it over here." And he goes, "No, will you help me with my math?" And all of a sudden the joke clicks into place. And I screamed, "Oh my gosh!" And my mom whips around. She goes, "You two. Detention." I said, "Mom, Mrs. Hoblett." I had never had detention in high school, and now my mom was my sentencer. And she wasn't just going to settle for any old detention. She decided that instead of going to the detention room, we were going to clean her classroom. So over dinner that night, I tried to plead my case. Like, "You should be glad that I had that reaction to a dirty joke." She said, "You should be glad that I just got you an hour by yourself with Caleb." And I realized that she was right. And so I prepared for this detention with great hope. Like, in the very romantic setting of my mom's classroom, I could have my first real kiss. And so the day of detention, I like dressed up very, my mom's like looking at me over breakfast like, "Okay, you're taking this really seriously." And we go, and I've got, you know, I'm really excited. And he just acted like we were not there because of his attentions to me. And like there was nothing between us. And it was the first of many heartbreaks of the roller coaster of my sophomore year with Caleb. And later on in the year, I said to my mom, "I am so over him." And she goes, "Oh, okay, good. Well, just please, can you not like develop feelings for anyone else in this class? Like, it's becoming a little bit disruptive." And I was like, "Oh, who could I possibly like in the class?" And she like raised her eyes at me and was like, "Patrick." And I don't know if it was motherly wisdom or teacherly wisdom, but Patrick and I are married, and we are expecting our first child this fall, and I am not a teacher, so I'm going to have to figure out another way to really shape and influence my child's life, both academically and romantically.

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1: So the first time you do the naked solstice cycle, you want to look amazing. And you have a lot of plans, and you have a lot of objectives. And they fall away because you have life. And so the day before you get body paint, and that morning you wake up earlier than you ever normally wake up on a Saturday, and you paint yourself, and you look in the mirror and you think, I look fantastic. My God, I should do this every day. I thought I was bad at makeup, but this is amazing. Now, this was established with clown paint down the centre of my body, a smashing green side and an orange side, because I was going to be the Irish flag. And then you have this moment where you look at yourself, like, this is brilliant. God, just such a... What about my back? And so you panic and you think, he'll be up. Never mind, he'll be up. He'll do it. And so you ring your friend and you get that, like, morning, like, what? Hiya, what are you up to? Oh, I was asleep. Great, that's brilliant. I love that. Would you mind coming over? Are you all right? Yeah, I'm great. I need you to paint my bum. I'm sorry, what? I need you to paint my bum. Long, long pause. Okay. Click. Minutes later, I'm being painted. Now, the next thing was, I hadn't actually worked out, at the time I lived on Capitol Hill, how to get to Fremont. Normally, I would have taken a bus, but that seemed like a very bad idea under my current situation. Plus, I now had a bike that I wasn't entirely confident could make it to Fremont. I was sure it could make it somewhat along the race, whatever we're calling it, but to Fremont, I don't know. So I now think, and I look at my friend, I'm like, your boyfriend has a car, right? And she goes, yeah. So what's Dan doing this morning? So next thing I know, this poor, exhausted teacher is getting me in my car going, try not to get paint. Too late. There's going to be paint. There is paint to this day. So he gets me there. And then I have the next bit, which I can't work out, which I'm like, oh, there's all these people. How are we actually going to drive in to drop me off? I'm a proper part of this parade. And I realise the only way to do this is to be dropped at the Nickerson Street Saloon, get out, and then run across the bridge with my bike, holding it, and then scream at the crowds, I'm sticky, let me through! This works very well if you're ever in an emergency. People scatter. So now, this was a while ago, and at the time there was still this vague fear of it being kind of illegal, and people, the sites, I had no clue where to meet the other cyclists. So I'm looking around. Finally, I mean, it's a moment of delight. You see another naked cyclist, and you're like, fantastic, great, we're all here. I'm doing something proper. So I meet up with them, and we're all outside Hales, and they're like, oh, we do this little cycle to Ballard first, and then we come around, and I'm going, I don't know what you're talking about. I live on Capitol Hill, but I'll follow you anywhere. And it was brilliant. It was the year of the World Cup, and a lot of people were in different countries. So the Irish thing, I got a lot of people screaming, go Italy! And I was like, yeah, EU, we're all alike, it's great. And, well, up until recently, but that's another story. And so we're cycling along Leary, and it's great, and we're almost at 15th, and suddenly that feather boa that I put on my bike is bringing back that quote from the Avengers where they say, no capes. Turns out, no feather boas either, because it gets stuck in my chain. And they all keep going, and I'm going, wait, wait for me,

0: And so I'm there outside a coffee shop, furiously tearing feathers from my bike chain, fully naked, painting his Irish flag, as families are getting their morning coffee with their small children, looking at me going, oh, isn't that authentic? And now all I can do is cycle around the free lard area, which, as I said, I was like, I had no clue where I was. And I keep cycling and cycling, and I'm looking for them, no clue where they are. And I would come across random people, and I go, hello, have you seen a large group of naked cyclists? And they go, no, just you. Now, this went on for 20 minutes, the longest 20 minutes of my life. And yet, I had a little dress. I never put it on. I kept going. I looked endlessly. And finally, I found them, and I had this amazing race, and it was like this amazing justification. I'd been at my lowest low, and I'd found them. And at the very, very, very, very end of the whole thing, I was at PCC. I'd put the dress on, but I had the silver wig, and I was still painted. And I felt a hand on my bum, and I thought, what the? Oh, this is not that time. And I turned around, and there's nobody there. And then I looked down, and there's this tiny little person. She's about 5. She looks at me, and she goes, are you real? And I was like, yeah, I'm pretty sure. I mean, it's up for some debate at times, but yeah. She goes, awesome.
1: That was Evie O'Reilly. Evie says that in addition to the Fremont Solstice Parade, she has also appeared naked on a bike in a Flaming Lips video, watching the planets. She says she'd like to give a shout out to Wayne Coyne for normalizing and empowering nakedity. And poor Russ for helping with that first paint job, and all her friends who have helped in the years since. To see pictures of Evie painted as the Irish flag and a pineapple, peacock, zebra, and even Jean-Luc Picard of the Starship Enterprise, you can find them all on our website, themoth.org. The Moth hosts slams all around the U.S., in the U.K., and in Australia. 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That's it for this episode of The Moth Radio Hour. We hope you'll join us next time. And that's the story from The Moth.

This episode of the Moth Radio Hour was produced by me, Jay Allison, Catherine Burns, Meg Bowles, and Samuel James, who also hosted the hour. Co-producer is Vicky Merrick. Associate producer, Emily Couch. 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The rest of the Moth's leadership team includes Sarah Haberman, Sarah Austin-Jeunesse, Jennifer Hickson, Kate Tellers, Jennifer Birmingham, Marina Kluche, Leanne Gully, Suzanne Rust, Brandon Grant, Inga Gladowski, Sarah Jane Johnson, and Aldi Kaza. Moth stories are true as remembered and affirmed by the storytellers. Our theme music is by The Drift. Other music in this hour from Stellwagen Symphonette, Corey Wong, Victor Wooten, Paul Motian, Bill Frizzell and Joe Lovano, Wolf Peck, and Michael Hedges. 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
2: From WHYY in Philadelphia, this is Fresh Air. I'm David Bean Cooley. On today's Fresh Air, one of the stars of the critically acclaimed series The Bear, Eben Moss Backrack, who plays Richie. The setting is a restaurant. There's a lot of yelling, cursing, and frenetic energy, which seems spontaneous.
3: To make something that alive feeling in a way, I think, you know, it takes an enormous amount of rehearsal. Between the actors, between the actors in the camera department, the props department.
2: Moss Backrack, who won 2 consecutive Emmys for the role, talks about his character's transformation over the years. The Bear is now streaming its 5th and final season. I'll have a tribute to the show, and Justin Chang reviews the new film, The Odyssey. First, the news.
4: Live from NPR News in Washington, I'm Nora Rahm. U.S. Central Command says another 2 U.S. service members were killed in the war with Iran. They died in an Iranian attack in Jordan yesterday. In a statement released today, Iran's supreme leader called on Iranians to be steadfast as fighting escalates between Iran and the U.S. NPR's Hadil El-Shelchi reports.
5: In a statement read by a news anchor on Iranian state media, Supreme Leader Ayatollah Mujtaba Khamenei called President Trump's signature on their memorandum of understanding, quote, worthless and invalid. He warned of, quote, unforgettable lessons if the U.S. continues its strikes on Iran. Khamenei urged Iranians not to let the U.S., quote, receive any signs of weakness. Iranian state media said that a power station and a desalination facility and bridges were struck. Iran warned that if the U.S. attacks continued, it would target airports in the United Arab Emirates. U.S. Central Command said 4 U.S. service members were also wounded and 1 is missing in the Iranian attack on a U.S. base in Jordan. Hadil El-Shelchi, NPR News, Istanbul.
4: Canadians are pushing back after criticism from President Trump and other American politicians, blaming Canadians for wildfire smoke drifting south of the border. More than 900 fires are burning across Canada. Dan Karpinchuk reports.
6: Ontario Premier Doug Ford urges critics to send support rather than complain, just as Canada has done for efforts to fight fires in California. In a post on social media, Trump says he's holding Canada responsible for the fires and is threatening more tariffs, claiming Canada is not maintaining its forests, resulting in dangerous polluted air. Other Republican lawmakers accuse Canada of not acting with urgency. A former aide in the Harper government, Dimitris Soutis, says wildfires do not recognize international borders and noted Canada has 9% of the world's forests, much of it in remote areas. Prime Minister Mark Carney took a swipe at Washington's climate change policies, saying climate change is everyone's responsibility. For NPR News, I'm Dan Karpinchuk in Toronto.
4: More information is emerging about last week's shooting death during an immigration enforcement traffic stop in Maine. NPR's Sergio Martinez Beltran has more.
7: NPR has learned that the ICE officer who allegedly shot Joan Duran Guerrero in Maine had a long history of violent behavior and struggles with serious mental health problems. That officer's name is David Brulet. NPR has reported he's an Army veteran and former police officer. My colleague Vanessa Romo talked to Brulet's ex-wife, Ashley Brulet. She said for years she tried to warn the Army and others that her former husband is troubled and abusive.
4: NPR's Sergio Martinez Beltran. Earlier this month, a man was shot and killed by immigration agents during a traffic stop in Houston. Officials say there is no body camera footage from either shooting. This is NPR News in Washington. Rescue crews in southwestern China are searching for 34 people missing after a landslide yesterday. At least 8 people are confirmed dead. The arrival of generative artificial intelligence has sparked debate among adults about what it should or should not be used for. Lee Gaines spoke to teenagers about what it's like to grow up and learn in the age of AI.
8: 15-year-old Charles Ansevin in Gates Mills, Ohio, says ChatGPT is like a friend.
9: And we've been able to have very meaningful, you know, intelligent discussions.
8: But 16-year-old Dorian Prado of Fort Worth, Texas, says he's very against AI.
10: It makes it where thinking is optional, and that should never be the case. It's making us dumber because, again, we don't have to think as much.
8: Other teens say AI is a useful tool to get help on schoolwork. For some, it's the tutor they couldn't otherwise afford. Even so, they're concerned about their and their peers becoming overly reliant on the technology. And while some teens say they don't expect AI to replace human labor, others fear it will take away jobs from people. For NPR News, I'm Lee Gaines.
4: In men's soccer, after 102 matches and more than a month of games, the World Cup final is tomorrow between Spain and Argentina. England and France play for third place today. Brazil beat Sweden to win the World Cup in 1958, helped by a 17-year-old player named Pelé. He scored twice. This week, someone bought the jersey he wore that day, number 10, for nearly $4.9 million. Pelé remains the youngest player ever to score in a World Cup final. I'm Nora Rahm, NPR News in Washington.
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12: From the WEKU Newsroom, I'm Brian Burkhart with the forecast for northern, central, and eastern Kentucky. We have a chance for thunderstorms throughout the afternoon, highs today in the upper 80s. A good chance for storms this evening, rain likely overnight tonight, our lows in the lower 70s. Tomorrow, partly sunny through most of the day. There's a slight chance for thunderstorms in the afternoon. Highs back in the upper 80s. This is WEKU.
2: This is Fresh Air. I'm TV critic David Bean Cooley. The Bear, the FX series about people running a Chicago restaurant, has won 21 Emmy Awards so far and is nominated for 8 more for its 4th season, including for guest actress Jamie Lee Curtis and guest actor Rob Reiner. The show's 5th and final season currently is running weekly on FX and streaming in its entirety on Hulu. And The Bear is ending with a bang, not a whimper. Today on Fresh Air, we'll listen back to an interview from last year with Eben Moss-Bachrach, who's already won 2 Emmys for the role of Richie, the family friend who now co-runs the restaurant known as The Bear. And I'll start with an appreciation and overview of the TV series, because The Bear has been a delectable treat from start to finish. Christopher Storer created and unveiled The Bear in 2022, telling the story of a talented chef, Carmen Berzato, who left home to train at a Michelin-starred restaurant. He returns to Chicago after the suicide of his brother Mikey, who had run a small sandwich shop. Carm, played by Jeremy Allen White from Showtime's Shameless, decides to help his family by taking charge of the family business, and eventually transforming it into a high-end restaurant. His family includes his sister Sugar, played by Abby Elliott, and their unstable mom, played by Jamie Lee Curtis. There's also a large unofficial extended family, childhood friends and loved ones who call themselves cousins or uncles. In its first season, The Bear hit TV with intoxicating originality. Its characters were compelling, and the cast was talented. White's portrayal of Carm was a study in both commitment and torment. Sydney, the new employee, played by Ayo Edebiri, rose quickly through the ranks due to her obvious vision and talent. But she, like the other chefs and staff members, had as much baggage as inspiration. The Bear started out as part soap opera and part celebration of fine food. Each episode presented montages of the preparation and presentation of various dishes, while examining the effort and emotional toll of doing that day after day. The Bear billed itself, and still does, as a comedy, and has won all its Emmys in that category. But to me, watching The Bear is as tense as watching The Pit, and that's not a casually chosen reference. By season two, The Bear was like a hot new restaurant with rave reviews. Everyone wanted to visit, and in terms of guest stars, almost everybody did. A brilliant program from that season was a flashback episode showing Christmas dinner with the extended family. And look who showed up on the guest list. John Bernthal from The Walking Dead as Mikey, their older brother, was there, even though, in this show's narrative, he would die by suicide soon after. Also at the dinner table, Oliver Platt as Uncle Jimmy, Bob Odenkirk as Uncle Lee, Sarah Paulson as Cousin Michelle, and John Mulaney as family friend Stevie. At dinner, Uncle Lee is goading Mikey for repeating old stories. Mikey responds by throwing a dinner fork at him. And it only gets more tense from there.
13: Cut it out.
14: Rich?
13: Hey, look, here's the thing. You see, I can throw forks because this is our father's house.
14: Mike.
13: Right?
14: Rich.
13: Lee. My father's house.
15: We have liftoff.
14: Okay, you got everyone's attention. So listen, go ahead and tell us a story we've all heard a million times already.
13: That's good, Lee.
14: Yeah, tell a story about how you're living with your mom and you're borrowing money off of her and any other sucker who'll listen to your bullshit.
13: Lee, shut the
14: You're one of the suckers, Jimmy. I'm sorry. I told him not to listen to you. I told him not to help. I told him to tell you to go scratch.
13: Thanks a whole lot, buddy. You come back next year, okay?
14: It's fine. It's fine because this guy's nothing and he's nobody. And I know you're scared and you're afraid, aren't you, Michael? And Michael, I don't know what the you're on, but whatever it is, if you can hear me through the fog, throw another fork at me, you're gonna get rocked.
2: Subsequent seasons of The Bear have charted the restaurant's rise and fall, and, through additional flashback episodes, given us deep dives into the pasts of various characters. Last season ended with the restaurant facing closure, but this new final season is all about staying afloat for one more day. Most of the 8-episode final season rolls out in a single day, just like The Pit. On a day when supplies are down to almost nothing, there's a massive storm hitting Chicago, and there's a glitch in the reservation system that has them facing way more diners than they can handle. The Bear books each evening's tables to account for a number of turns, the total times each table can be cleared for a new service in a given evening. The staff is expecting lots of cancellations because of the horrible weather, but Eben Moss Backrack, as Richie, delivers the latest news to the rest of the staff. With, as always, plenty of expletives.
16: All right, team meeting.
17: Yo, how we looking?
16: So let me preface this, that we all knew that today was going to be a hard day when we came in here, right?
17: Yeah.
16: But this
18: we have at least a turn? Can you please say that we have at least one turn?
16: We have at least one turn, yeah.
18: Okay.
17: What does that mean?
16: Well, we have some reservations.
17: Uh-huh.
16: 7:30? Oh, yes, of course, you're 7:30.
17: All right, so what is it? Like a usual, like a turn and a half, a turn and a quarter because of the rain?
16: That's some, and some more.
18: How many more?
15: Richie.
16: What? Just, we have another turn and a half.
18: Excuse me?
15: We're at
18: Three turns.
15: Three
16: turns.
18: No.
16: Yes, we are going to maximize.
18: No. We are going to get destroyed.
19: What's up? Oh, we're at three turns.
16: Yeah.
19: What? That's impossible.
16: Check it.
20: Why is everybody standing around?
21: Oh, my God.
19: Richie, we're at three turns?
16: Yeah, why is everybody freaking out?
19: We're at three
16: turns. Yo, cousin, you probably did three turns all the time.
17: Yeah, no, absolutely. At the best restaurant in the world with 100 employees, a lot of money, and 13 Lucas.
19: So we have none
17: of
19: that.
17: To be positive.
16: Shocker.
17: This is incredible.
16: Yes.
17: We need the money.
16: Yes, correct.
18: We won't get the money if we can't handle this. We do not have enough food for three full turns.
19: Yeah, correct.
16: No, look, I understand that this is a lot of people. I get that, but we're going to circle our wagons. And we're going to turn this into a champagne problem.
2: At the end of this season, The Bear is shutting its doors. It does so with a beautiful final episode, one that is both emotional and satisfying, and which serves all its characters well. But I can't help feeling a little sad, and not just because Abby Elliott, who broke out as a cast member of Saturday Night Live, was so quietly moving in her dramatic scenes this final season that she brought me to tears. And now, I'm sad to have to say goodbye to The Bear, But if you haven't visited it, you should and still can. All five seasons are available on Hulu. Now, let's listen to the interview Fresh Air's Anne-Marie Baldonado did last year with Eben Moss Backrack, who plays Richie on The Bear. They began with a scene from the first episode of the series. Richie is dealing with the recent death of his best friend and business partner, Michael, and the return of Michael's younger brother, Carmi, who has plans to transform the neighborhood sandwich shop Richie used to run with Michael. Here's Eben Moss Backrack as Richie, with Jeremy Allen White as Carmi, and Ayo Adeboye as Sydney.
16: Hold on. Wait, listen, let's just have a conversation for a second. Whoa, is this?
15: This is Sydney. I'm staging today.
16: You're whatting today?
20: That's Sydney. She's helping us out today.
16: Cousin, you ordered a different mayonnaise, bro?
15: These bananas?
20: No, all you, chef.
16: Yeah, all you, chef. This biff, he was using them to make a giant nut muffin.
20: It was a play on a panettone. It would have been beautiful if you'd let me finish it, all right?
16: Richie Jeremovich. Pleasure to meet you, sweetheart.
20: Don't say sweetheart, you
16: Sorry,
20: weirdo.
16: Carm, you're so woke. I meant nothing by it, Sydney. Saying sweetheart's just part of our Italian heritage.
15: That's beautiful.
16: Okay, listen, I'm trying to talk to you, okay? Don't be rude and start doing a million things like, oh, smart,
20: right
16: I don't
20: now.
16: Remember
20: I don't
16: having
20: time right
16: to take your mom for six. I got all kinds of receipts from my divorce lawyer backing up because all the time I've spent trying to put your family back together because you're too much of a c***er to come home. The guys are texting me. You're telling them to do all sorts of weird backwards. Don't do that, Carmen. Don't go messing with our heads and ordering different mayonnaise and hiring new bras without talking to me first. This is your brother's house, okay? Yeah, remember? I was running it fine without you.
20: Why didn't he leave it to you then?
22: Eben Moss Backrack, welcome to Fresh Air.
23: Thanks, thank you.
22: I know that you're very protective of the characters that you play, so I want you to know, I mean this in the best possible way, I think that Richie is the character I've done the most dramatic 180 on, maybe ever. We just heard Richie from the beginning of the series, but as the show goes on, I know I'm not alone when I say that we're rooting for Richie. I feel that in many ways, he's the heart of the show, which is a testament to the writing and to your performance. What did you know early on about the journey that Richie was going to take?
23: I knew that this was a man who was suffering, who was finding himself in a world that he didn't really recognize anymore, who felt under threat, back against the wall, kind of, you know, trying to grab anything that was could keep him afloat. And somebody in that position, I think that kind of a part can hold a lot of volatile, dangerous, spontaneous behavior. Sort of like a lot can be justified by somebody who's fighting for their survival. And then as somebody who's at, like at a certain point in my life, you know, I also related to this guy. I'm just seeing, you know, so many things that I loved in my neighborhood, in my city, changing and seeing things, everything becoming a bank. You know, I really related to him in that way.
22: I will say that The Bear can be a pretty stressful watch. You know, there's yelling often, adrenaline always, and there's, you know, this anxiety that pulses throughout a lot of the time. What is it like to film? Does it feel that pitched as you're doing it? Does it feel that, like, high octane?
23: It's funny for me to think about like a set that would be like how the scenes are, like they call cut and then everyone's screaming at each other and putting out the cigarettes that were in the scene and then lighting up cigarettes that they're going to smoke in between takes. No, I mean, to make something that alive feeling in a way, I think, you know, it takes an enormous amount of rehearsal between the actors, between the actors in the camera department and the props department. Or like, we have such a deep and wonderful crew that, you know, it really requires a lot of sensitivity and listening. I think the people involved in making The Bear listen a lot more than Richie, Sydney, and Carmi. So it's a very loving, fun, calm, well-run set.
22: I want to play a scene from season 3 of the show. The restaurant is getting off the ground, but both Richie and Carmi are still battling. They've just had a huge fight on the first day of service for friends and family, and they really yelled hateful things at each other. The character Richie even calls Carmi Dee Dee, which is Carmi's mom's name, and calling that may be one of the biggest insults Richie could give because, you know, that mom is pretty, you know, troubled.
23: Yeah.
22: anyway, they're trying to get back on track and have the restaurant be successful, but they have different ideas about how to do that. So here's the scene.
16: Hey, Chef Sid, have you seen my iron? Also, when you have a sec, would you ask Chef Carmen what the f*** I did with my tables out front?
0: Chef Sid, would you please tell Richard that I thought I would set him up for success and arrange his tables in a more efficient pattern?
16: Is that what you did?
0: Yes, that's what I did. It was really funny. I walked in, and it was so strange. It looked like the person who had done it previously had never left the city of Chicago.
16: I can leave the city of Chicago out of it.
0: Zero flow, no efficiency, so I thought I'd give you a hand.
16: Chef Sid, would you tell Chef Carmen that I can give him a hand if he
0: wants to give me a hand, he can give me a hand.
18: I just might suggest that the both of you stop, because I don't like this at all.
16: Sid, it's fine. Chef Carmen uses power phrases because he's a baby replicant who's not self-actualized, which is maybe why he repeatedly referred to me as a loser.
0: Richie, I apologize.
16: No, it's all good. I don't need your apology. I know how you feel now. Also, I respect your honesty and bravery from inside a locked vault.
0: You know what? Matter of fact, Chef Sidney, I don't remember Richard apologizing for all the shit. He was literally screaming
18: Natalie,
0: at me while I was in the
16: like,
18: here?
16: I love you?
18: Nope.
0: What?
16: You know what? Out there, that's my dojo. Gets rearranged without my approval or consent, it creates an environment of fear, and fear does not exist in that dojo.
0: Richard, I added more two tops because all those four tops were nonsense,
16: you
0: okay?
16: You added the four tops in the
0: I
16: first place,
0: I moved the flowers because, you Jesus Christ, that was a lot of flowers.
16: Guys, those flowers are
0: sorry,
16: elegant
0: I can't
16: shit.
0: Apologizing, and you're screaming.
16: Am I?
0: Yeah, you are.
16: Oh, yeah, that's
0: rich. Is it f***ing rich, Richard?
16: You want to get the f*** out of my face,
18: you
16: Carmen?
18: Both shut up, please.
16: Sorry, Sid. It's just textbook sublimation. You've seen it once, you've seen it 1,000 times.
18: I actually don't know what to do right now.
22: That's a scene from season 3 of The Bear with Io Debree, Jeremy Allen White, and Eben Moss Backrack. When a scene is like that with that much screaming, is it written that way, or are you sort of improvising how you approach the arguing?
23: That scene, to quote Walter in The Big Lebowski, 8-year-olds, dude. That scene was as written. I mean, you know, at this point in Richie's life, you know, he's trying to do some work. He's reading some self-help books. And, I don't really have that kind of vernacular at my disposal. Like, you know, all the self-actualization. And I'm sure there were some changes in words from take to take. But, yeah, I wouldn't call it, like, improvising.
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2: Let's get back to Anne Marie Baldonado's interview from last year with actor Eben Moss Backrack, who co-stars as Richie on The Bear. The Bear is now in its final season.
22: One thing that's heartbreaking about Richie is how he mourns the end of his marriage. And because of flashbacks, we know that it seems like on the timeline, as recently as 5 years ago, Richie and his wife were together. They were about to have a baby and they were very much together. But by the time we meet Richie 5 years later, his marriage is over and his ex-wife is with someone else. And I want to play a scene from that episode, Forks. Richie is working at the Michelin star restaurant. restaurant for that week, he's taking a break and gets a phone call from his ex-wife, played by Gillian Jacobs.
6: Hey.
7: Hey, how are you?
6: I'm great. I'm great. You know. What's going on? Is Eva okay?
7: No, she's great. She's totally great. Yeah.
6: Oh, yo, Jimmy, I got those Taylor Swift tickets.
7: You did?
6: Yeah.
7: She's going to be so excited.
6: I know, right?
7: This is incredible.
6: Actually, I got three if you want to come, you know. You don't have to.
7: No, it's I that's so sweet. That's so sweet. I know you're really busy, so I wanted to just tell you something. And it's a little bit hard to say.
6: Okay. Are you all right?
7: I'm fine. Yeah, I'm fine. I just want you to hear it from me. Frank proposed to me.
6: What'd you say?
7: I said yes. He's like a really good guy.
6: That's great, Tiff.
7: Thank you. And I want you to know that nothing's gonna change between us.
6: That's awesome.
7: You know. And I love you.
22: That's a scene from season 2 of The Bear. Will we learn more about what happened to their marriage in that relatively short period of time?
23: Yeah, that scene, Bear, a comedy.
22: yeah, that seems brutal.
23: Gillian Jacobs, such a great actress. I love working with her. Unfortunately, most of our scenes are phone calls because they don't have much of a relationship anymore. Actually, I do think there's a lot of tenderness there, and she genuinely loves him. Do we learn more about what happened with them? We spend more time with them together as parents, as exes, in terms of like a literal sense of like a flashback of the two of them. That's not something that we've shot.
22: I think one thing that makes viewers love Richie is the way that he is with his daughter. Even though he's divorced, he's so devoted to her and doing the right thing by her and trying to be a good dad, besides having what seems like a tough upbringing where he sort of, you know, so much so that he becomes part of the family that owned the restaurant. You have two daughters, and I think that being a parent of girls can be a very specific parenting experience. What did you want to make sure that you brought to Richie as a father?
23: I mean, some of the things that are challenging for him and making it difficult for him to navigate his way through the world, like loyalty, honesty in a way, you know, so these things I think are sometimes hindrances and sometimes, you know, they're really great qualities. And I wanted to see the kind of converse of some of these things in his relationship with his daughter. Obviously, he's a dad that would do anything for his daughter, like so many parents, like most parents, I would say. And then he's really into her world, and where he doesn't listen as well on the outside with her, his time with her is so limited that it's so valuable. And I think each minute is something that he really invests himself and tries to be present in a way that he's not when he's at the restaurant.
22: There's a scene later in that episode where Richie has completely won everyone over at the fancy restaurant. He's really getting it and getting the value of his work. And he's driving home singing along to the Taylor Swift song Love Story. And it's this great triumphant moment for Richie. How did that moment come about? It's just such a great moment.
23: It's so nice to spend just a few minutes like singing something loudly and celebrating and having exuberance driving and singing along with a song that you love loudly. I mean, that's such a visceral, great kind of release. So, yeah, I really enjoyed that evening. I love those speed bumps. I love the squeaks, the squeak of the suspension in the car.
9: It's a love story, baby, just say yes.
2: Devin Moss-Bachrach speaking to Fresh Air's Anne-Marie Baldonado last year. The Bear, in which he co-stars as Richie, is presenting its final season on FX and Hulu. And Justin Chang reviews one of the most eagerly awaited films of the year, Christopher Nolan's The Odyssey. I'm David Bianculli, and this is Fresh Air.

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5: This is Fresh Air. I'm David Biancooley. Let's get back to our 2025 interview with actor Eben Moss Bachrach, who co-stars as Richie on the acclaimed FX series The Bear. It's now streaming its fifth and final season on Hulu. Moss Bachrach won 2 Emmys for the role. He also starred as Desi in the TV series Girls and stars as Ben Grimm, a.k.a. The Thing, in the Marvel film The Fantastic Four: First Steps. Just this month, the stage production of Dog Day Afternoon completed its run on Broadway, with Moss Bachrach in a starring role. He spoke to Fresh Air's Anne-Marie Baldonado.
6: One of the first film roles you had was in the Wes Anderson film The Royal Tenenbaums. You played a bellboy at the hotel where Royal Tenenbaum, played by Gene Hackman, where he lives. Here's a little bit of that scene, or all of that scene.
7: Yeah, for sure.
8: There's a call for you, Mr. Tenenbaum.
9: Who is it, Frederick?
8: Mr. Pagoda.
6: That's you in the Royal Tenenbaums. What was it like being in this film? Was it one of the first times you were on a set? And if that's true, what do you remember about it?
7: I rewatched that movie the other day with one of my kids. God, it's such a good movie.
6: Yes.
7: I'm so happy to be a part of it, and even in this tiny, tiny little way. And I think finally enough time has gone by where I was like, you know what? I'm pretty good as Frederick the Bellhop. I'm okay. It was the second time I was on a set, probably my first time in such a fancy hotel. I remember mostly Wes Anderson's attention to detail, him coming down like a tailor and sort of adjusting the hem of my pants, fixing my hair, adjusting my little pillbox hat. I mean, I got that part because I had quite a good head of hair.
6: Yeah, at the time you had kind of curly hair that comes out of the pillbox sort of at the bottom.
7: Yeah, exactly. It kind of explodes. It's like a upside down volcano or something.
6: Well, one of your breakout roles was in the TV show Girls. You started out as a guest star who was only going to be in a few episodes, but then became a series regular. When viewers meet you, you're auditioning for a Broadway play, and you meet the character Adam, who's played by Adam Driver, who's also auditioning and just starting out. And by the way, Desi is a successful actor. You know, he auditioned for a Broadway play and he got the role. How did you see Desi?
7: I saw him as a little bit of a con man, really well put together on the outside, but a lot of crisis and chaos going on internally, a bit of a searcher. I feel like he was not committed necessarily to acting. He was a musician. I'm sure he painted. And a lot of maybe like clothing that, if I'm being like really not charitable, like maybe pre-distressed.
6: Yeah.
7: Jeans.
6: Yeah, a lot of pre-distressed denim.
7: Yeah. But also, you know, somebody that felt very deeply, loved deeply, a baby.
6: Yeah, a little bit. I want to play a scene from Girls. Here, Desi is a regular cast member and is now with the character Marnie. They started out as a musical duo with some success. Eventually, Marnie and Desi get married, but they're also this musical duo, too. In this scene, they're arguing about what music to use in their upcoming showcase for a record label, which is important to their future career as musicians. Here's the scene.
4: You know what?
10: Mm.
4: We should open our showcase with this song.
10: Mm. We only get two songs for the showcase.
4: Yes, we get an opener and a closer, and this should be our opener.
10: Yeah, I mean, this is a great song.
4: Thank you.
10: But this is not one of our top two.
4: What do you like better?
10: Rattlesnake Cowgirl, Heart for Sale, Whoa, Wonderful, song from Marcus Garvey, Oaxaca Blues, Cocopelli Shelley. I mean, that's top six right there.
4: Yeah, I know. I just feel like it's our chance to show some range.
10: Okay. See, what I think about the showcase,
4: yeah.
10: We put our best foot forward.
4: Agreed.
10: And if half of our set is a syrupy love song, that's a total mislead, babe, you know?
4: But we sing love songs.
10: Not really. We sing like modern American folk with an indie edge.
4: I tell people that we're like she and him, but with actual romance.
10: But we're nothing like she and him.
4: We're not?
10: Whoa.
4: You're blowing my mind right now.
10: Marnie, we are nothing.
4: I hope we're like she and him. My God.
10: We are nothing. Are you kidding me right now? You're freaking me out. We are nothing like she and him, okay? We are nothing like that band. How can we have completely different takes on the same band that we were both in? That is bizarre to me.
4: I'm starting to wonder if maybe you don't like Close Up because I wrote it instead of you.
10: No, I like this song.
4: Are you sure?
10: I loved this song.
4: Okay. What do you mean loved this song?
10: And then you told me that you're writing she and him songs, and now, like, my whole... I gotta do a heavy rethink here.
4: How about we talk about the partnership that I thought we were in?
10: Recently
4: it's just been me writing while you tinker with your motorcycle.
10: That's my mode of transportation, Marnie. That is my mode of transportation.
4: That doesn't change anything.
10: That's how I get. That's weak, dude. That's my mode of transportation.
6: That's a scene from Girls. Did you watch Girls at the time when it was airing?
7: I didn't, no. I watched a little bit of it the first season, but I also was so jealous that I really wanted to be a part of it. And so it was complicated for me to watch it.
6: It was filming right there. It was filming, like, right by you.
7: Yeah, exactly. I would see it walk by. And then once I was working on it, I wouldn't watch it much just because I didn't want it to sort of affect the way I was going to continue to work on it. You know, I didn't want it to make me self-conscious.
6: What do you think of that scene?
7: Oh, my God, that scene is... that list of songs is really, really funny.
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5: 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Let's get back to Anne-Marie Baldonado's 2025 interview with actor Eben Moss-Bachrach, who co-stars as Richie on The Bear.
6: Next month, you truly enter your Marvel era. You've been in the Marvel universe before, but you're becoming a main character in the new movie, The Fantastic Four First Steps. You play the character Ben Grimm, who develops mutant supernatural powers and becomes the Thing. This first movie is coming out, and then you'll reprise your role in the two new upcoming Avenger films. So you're definitely, you know, in for more than one movie. What was it like being in this film?
7: Yeah, very different kind of part for me. I guess the biggest departure would be that it's motion capture, performance mm-hmm. capture. So I wear these groovy looking pajama kind of tights and top, and then I have wires strapped to various points of my body, and then I have a helmet with kind of GoPro-looking cameras, kind of on a little extended gimbals right in front of my nose to sort of capture my eyes and my mouth and my facial expressions.
6: And where are you? What space are you in when you're doing this?
7: I'm in on the set, you know, and I haven't seen the movie yet, but one thing I do know is that the art department and our production design is really spectacular, and so they were really pretty incredible set builds, like things that I had never seen before. That like reminded me of like old style, like D.W. Griffith kind of like movie making, huge, big, sprawling sets of New York and Times Square and the Lower East Side, incredible mid-century modern house that the Fantastic Four live in. So I'm just on all these really cool sets and very much involved as I would be, you know, I'm just in there with the other people in the scene, and I'm interacting with them, and they're in costumes, and I'm just sort of in this other strange techie kind of placeholder for what will then be built around me, animated, you know, this much bigger orange rock guy.
6: Can you describe your character Ben Grimm, who is the Thing? I'm not sure how much of the original story from the comic book series and from other movies are still part of this character.
7: You know, people feel so strongly
6: about
7: this. You can't stray too far from the path. Mm-hmm. You got to keep it pretty canon. Ben is from the Lower East Side. He's from Yancey Street, which is maybe like a little bit like Delancey Street, maybe. And he's a school friend of Reed Richards. He's a football player. He's a wrestler. He becomes a star pilot, really amazing pilot. And Reed is this genius scientist that convinces Ben and his wife Sue and her brother to go up and to steal the ship and go into outer space. And there's like a storm, some kind of space storm, and these gamma rays penetrate the ship and they all return changed forever. Ben is more changed because he has physically been altered. He has this new rock kind of dermis, which is so he looks like a monster. And he doesn't change back and forth like the Hulk or anything. That's just how he is for the rest of his life, with a couple of exceptions.
6: Oh, that's right. Yeah, your character stays as a rock.
7: Yeah, that's really key to his psyche, I think.
6: I haven't seen the Fantastic Four yet, but I like that you're playing another character that has this rock exterior. In this case, literally, he's made of rock. You said that this acting, compared to your other roles, it's almost like another job. I was thinking that you show so much emotion through your face and through your physicality. What did you mean that it's almost a different kind of job? What are other ways that it's different?
7: I would think about it a lot in two ways. Over the course of a day, like, my brain would go back and forth. One speed was that I was just trying to imbue this character with as much humanity as I could, because I felt like I had to, in some ways, fight through all of this animation, and because I was interested in... I think it kind of was similar to probably Ben's experience on a day, whereas he knows how he seems and he knows he looks like this horrible monster, and so he's making a concerted effort to bring his humanity through to make people feel okay, to make people feel less, to make people be less mean towards him, to sort of undercut his external appearance. So I had that was going in one way, while simultaneously I was had all this physical freedom, and that in many ways this technology and this animation was like a mask, and I wasn't confined to my body and my physical appearance the way that I am for any other part I've ever done. So there was things I could do with movement, with heaviness, and the way his huge hands, huge feet, the way he would interact with things. So that became a much more imaginative fantasy, sort of almost like how I would play make-believe when I was a kid, you know.
6: So you are thinking about movement in a different way.
7: Yeah, well, certainly. I mean, I had to. He couldn't really move the way that I can move. I mean, he's very, very heavy. He weighs thousands of pounds. At the same time, he's very nimble. But, I mean, I'm a kind of uncoordinated lanky sort of, I don't know, wet rubber band or something. So he's a much heavier, grounded dude.
6: Now, it was recently announced that you will be on Broadway next year in a stage play, Dog Day Afternoon. It's based on the same real-life robbery that the 1975 movie Dog Day Afternoon was based on. You star with John Berthol, who is someone you co-star with in The Bear. You were also on the show The Punisher with him, and I think you've done plays together. I actually read that you recommended him for the part of Michael on The Bear. Is that true?
7: Yeah, that's true. Yeah, mm-hmm. I got John that job. Mm-hmm. So he got me this Dog Day Afternoon gig. So now we're even.
6: Well, so what, and, you know, what was it about him that you thought would be good for Michael, who's the best friend and, yeah, you know, the brother who passed away, who committed suicide?
7: And we don't really see him, correct me if I'm wrong, but we don't really see him at all in the first season until maybe just the very end of the season in a flashback. Is that?
6: I think that's
7: true. Am I remembering that correctly? Mm-hmm. I think something like that. And in my mind, when I was reading the scripts, I kind of felt like we would never see him. And I thought that that was probably the way to play it, because he's so talked about. He's this specter sort of informing everything. And I just thought it would be disappointing, or maybe I just like that idea of let everybody in the audience, let them have their own idea of who this person is, who's larger than life. Mm-hmm. And so when Chris Storer, our showrunner, was asking me if I thought if I had any ideas for who could be play Michael Berzotto, I was like, I don't think we should ever see him. Mm-hmm. I just think that will just diminish anything. And then at one point I was like, you know what, actually, John is such a larger than life, magnetic, charismatic person. I was like, you know, what would you think about John Bernthal? And I suspect that Chris all along was sort of encouraging me to reach out to John. I'm pretty sure that he all along, he was just waiting for me to come to this realization. And I think John's, you know, terrific, really, really great in this part. And also like one of the few actors that could fill the shoes of this guy.
6: What is your connection to the story and the film Dog Day Afternoon? Because you'll be playing the role of Sal, which was originated by the actor John Cassell, who appeared in only 5 movies before passing away too young. But the 5 movies were The Godfather, The Conversation, Godfather Part 2, Dog Day Afternoon, and The Deer Hunter. He was also a theater actor, like an actor's actor. I was wondering if a young Evan Moss Bachrach dreamed of having an acting career like John Cazale.
7: Oh, 100%. I mean, what a gift. What an incredible gift he was. Yeah, The Conversation's like probably my favorite movie. I mean, it's a tragedy that he died so young, yeah, but it is
6: lung cancer.
7: In his short time here. Mm-hmm. Oh my gosh, what a force.
6: Yeah.
7: So, yeah, I do feel, you know, it's like I'll try to do my best to honor this guy, but we're gonna make it a bit different. Mm-hmm. Make it something else.
6: Yeah, so it's based on the same source material, which was this true story of a bank robbery that happened in New York, and that became the movie, but the playwright is going back to that original material too.
7: Yeah, there's a lot of stuff going on in that robbery, mm-hmm, and before that robbery that's not in the movie, that's mm-hmm really interesting, that we're digging into. There's a lot there.
6: When you announce something like that, a Broadway show that you're going to do next year, what is the process of preparing? Because I'm sure you're doing other things too, but is it just that that's sort of when it fits into your schedule, or do you do things in the year lead up, or both?
7: My process right now is to pretend that it's not happening for as long as possible and to delay. But yeah, I don't know. I'm very, very, very excited to do this thing and to spend a few months with my dear friend John, and I'm mm-hmm sure it'll be a wonderful cast. And mm-hmm I like nothing more than like working on new American plays. It's kind of my favorite thing to do, to mm-hmm be in that rehearsal room when the writer's there. The writer's alive. They're there. Mm-hmm. It's a work in progress. It's a deep, deep collaboration between writer, director, dramaturg, and the whole cast. It's like everyone's getting their hands dirty. It feels very alive and exciting. And it's been a long time since I've done that.
6: Evan Moss Bachrach, thank you so much for joining us.
7: Thank you. Thanks so much for having me.
5: Eben Moss Backrack, speaking last year to Fresh Air's Anne-Marie Baldonado. The Bear, in which he co-stars as Richie, is presenting its final season on FX and Hulu. The Bear is nominated for 8 more Emmys at this year's Emmy Awards, which will be presented in September. Coming up, film critic Justin Chang reviews Christopher Nolan's The Odyssey. This is Fresh Air.
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1: ...to find his way home to Ithaca. The star-filled ensemble cast also features Anne Hathaway, Tom Holland, and Robert Pattinson. The Odyssey opens in theaters everywhere this week. Our film critic, Justin Chang, has this review.
2: Both admirers and detractors of the writer-director Christopher Nolan have noted his long-standing obsession with dead wives. In movies like Memento, The Prestige, and Inception, the male protagonists are driven toward reckless, delusional, and even vengeful acts by the memories of their late spouses. One of the refreshing novelties of Nolan's new film, The Odyssey, is that the wife in question here is alive and well. She's Penelope, Queen of Ithaca, played by Anne Hathaway. And her husband, Odysseus, played by Matt Damon, spends 2 decades trying to return home to her after the Trojan War. Nolan, working largely from Emily Wilson's celebrated 2017 translation of Homer's epic poem, lays out the story in unexpectedly straightforward fashion. Penelope and her son, Telemachus, that's Tom Holland, cling to hope that Odysseus will return. Meanwhile, coarse suitors have taken over the palace, vying for Penelope's hand in remarriage. Robert Pattinson plays the most conniving of the lot, who tells Penelope that Odysseus will never return.
3: This is a household waiting for master. I want you to choose me.
4: Ithaca's king is coming back.
3: No, he's not.
2: But Odysseus is in fact still alive on a distant island. His memory has been bewitched by the nymph Calypso, that's Charlize Theron, and the story of his long, long journey tumbles out in a cascade of flashbacks. The jumbled timeline suits Nolan's love of nonlinear plotting. Still, I had a lot of questions going in. How would a filmmaker known for his narrative surprises tackle one of the best-known stories in all literature? And how would a director of heady, high-tech action movies adapt to Homer's ancient world of gods and monsters? The gods themselves are largely absent, with the exception of Athena, who pops up every so often in the form of Zendaya to counsel Odysseus. Nolan is a downbeat realist by nature, which gives The Odyssey a fascinating tension. It's a fantasy made by a skeptic at heart. The supernatural elements have been tamped down, when the island-dwelling sorceress Circe briefly transforms Odysseus' men into pigs. The magic has a low-key, almost tactile realism, aided in no small part by Samantha Morton's chillingly intense performance as Circe. And when the men outwit a giant cyclops in his lair, Nolan pares away almost all the dialogue. Gone are Odysseus' showboating speeches, and goes full-bore monster movie in a way he never really has before. Visually, Nolan is clearly pushing himself. The film was shot entirely with 70mm IMAX cameras, and the images of Odysseus's ships at sea are stunningly majestic. There's a ferocious intimacy to the action scenes, some of which play out in near-total darkness, illuminated only by flickering firelight and set to Ludwig Göransson's pulse-pounding score. Nolan brilliantly recreates the famous Trojan horse deception, masterminded by Odysseus himself, in 2 gripping set pieces, culminating in the total destruction of Troy. As he recalls these shattering events, Odysseus is flooded with regret, which Damon fully conveys in a terse, plain-spoken performance that ranks among his finest work. Nolan treats the sacking of Troy as an epical tragedy, comparable to the dawn of atomic warfare in Oppenheimer, an event that forever changed how humans and nations dealt with each other. In a way, Nolan has been telling versions of Homer's epic for decades. His films are about men trying to find their way home, even when home and the world around them has become almost unrecognizable. The Odyssey is thrilling but uneven, though it moves pretty swiftly for being so overstuffed. There are striking performances from Lupita Nyong'o as a fiercely defiant Helen of Troy, Himesh Patel as Odysseus' second

0: command, and a very moving John Leguizamo as an Ithacan swineherd who longs for Odysseus's return. Throughout the film, you can almost feel Nolan thinking his way through the material, figuring out which parts of the text to leave alone and which parts to cut or embellish. Some sequences, like when Odysseus tussles with the sea monsters Scylla and Charybdis, feel a little perfunctory. But then we'll get an inspired subplot featuring Elliot Page as a Greek soldier whose grim fate weighs heavily on Odysseus's conscience. And you remember that Nolan, whose style has often been dismissed as coldly intellectual, is one of our most emotionally driven filmmakers. There's no puzzle-like trickery to the final act of the Odyssey. It plays out with a classical simplicity and directness, and Damon, Hathaway, and Holland are entirely convincing as a broken family being pieced together at long last. You realize why Nolan wanted to make this film, and why it feels like a prism through which his earlier films can be more deeply understood. For him, no less than for Odysseus, the Odyssey feels like a homecoming.
1: Justin Chang is a film critic for The New Yorker. He reviewed Christopher Nolan's The Odyssey. Harriet Clark was 11 months old when her mother was a getaway driver in the infamous 1981 robbery of a Brinks truck. The robbers were members of radical offshoots of the Weather Underground and the Black Panthers. For the next 37 years, Harriet spent Saturdays visiting her mother in prison. Her new novel is based on that. She's on Monday's show. Hope you can join us. 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We're rolling out new videos with in-studio guests, behind-the-scenes shorts, and iconic interviews from the archive. Fresh Air's executive producer is Sam Brigger. Our technical director and engineer is Audrey Bentham, with additional engineering support from Julian Hertzfeld, Adam Staniszewski, and Charlie Kyer. Our interviews and reviews are produced and edited by Phyllis Myers, Anne-Marie Baldonado, Lauren Krenzel, Teresa Madden, Monique Nazareth, Thea Challoner, Susan Yakundi, Anna Bauman, and Nico Gonzalez-Whistler. Our digital media producer is Molly C.B. Nesper. For Terry Gross and Tanya Mosley, I'm David Biancooley.
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4: Hey, I'm Cindy Howes. 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
1: We think that those Silicon Valley billionaires with their life extension regimes are like the cutting edge of immortality. No, it's a Washington State apple. We are tweaking those to live as long as humanly possible.
0: But the planet can't sustain our dependence on artificial cold, which includes AC, indefinitely.
2: Through the refrigerants used in air conditioning and the impact of the energy consumption, the climate impact is going to become insupportable.
0: Why technology that beats the heat is cold comfort. 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
3: Live from NPR News in Washington, I'm Nora Rahm. The U.S. military says two U.S. troops were killed yesterday in an Iranian missile attack on a base in Jordan. A third one is missing. The U.S. and Iran launched attacks against each other's targets again last night. Iran's supreme leader is warning of unforgettable lessons if the U.S. attacks continue. Iran's deputy foreign minister, Kazem Gharibabadi, said his country has suspended its commitments to a memorandum of understanding with the U.S., which was meant to lead to negotiations for a permanent peace deal. NPR's Dia Hadid reports.
4: Gharibabadi's statement was carried on Tasnim, an Iranian-backed media outlet. The memorandum was mediated by Pakistan and signed by both sides about a month ago. But President Trump announced the deal was over in the first week of July. That was after fighting intensified, after Iran fired on three ships in the Strait of Hormuz, which appeared to defy an Iranian-announced route through the waterway. U.S. forces have increasingly targeted Iranian infrastructure used by civilians in recent days, including bridges. Iran has been striking Gulf countries that host U.S. military bases, including hitting a water desalination plant in Kuwait. Pakistan's foreign minister called on both sides to recommit to the memorandum. Dia Hadid, NPR News, Doha.
3: Air quality warnings are expected to remain in effect throughout much of the U.S., at least through today, caused by smoke from wildfires in Minnesota and Canada. Millions of people are subjected to hazardous smoke drifting across the Great Lakes, Northeast, and Mid-Atlantic regions. Children, older adults, and people with lung or heart disease are urged to stay indoors. New York City resident Laura Shapiro is searching for a high-quality face mask.
5: You can feel a little bit in your breathing, you know, and you just know that it's not good to breathe in all these toxins.
3: The National Weather Service says a string of heavy storms may improve air quality today. Several states are asking voters to make it more difficult to approve constitutional amendments. NPR's Ashley Lopez reports on the measures that call for higher thresholds for amendments to pass.
6: Supporters of these measures say a simple majority makes it too easy for voters to make changes to their state's constitution. That's why state lawmakers in North Dakota, South Dakota, and Utah are asking their voters this year to consider raising the approval threshold to 60%. Kelly Hall with the Fairness Project says that would make citizen-led amendments nearly impossible.
7: That 60% supermajority is such a high threshold for agreement on any topic in our divided America that it really does thwart the will of the majority. It thwarts the will of the people.
6: Next month, voters in Missouri will consider a measure requiring amendments passed in each of the state's congressional districts. Ashley Lopez, NPR News.
3: This is NPR News. Russian officials say at least 9 people were killed in Ukrainian drone strikes overnight. They struck warehouses owned by a major online retailer in Russia. Ukrainian President Volodymyr Zelensky said the strikes were against logistical facilities that supplied components for drone production. Officials in Venezuela now say more than 5,000 people have died in twin powerful earthquakes last month. The revised death toll was released last night as workers continue to clear debris. One of the longest-standing world records in track was broken today in a London stadium. Vicky Barker reports.
8: It's a world record! Get in!
9: Briton Josh Kerr, an Olympian and world champion middle distance runner, ran the mile in 3 minutes and 42.66 seconds, knocking nearly half a second off the previous world record set back in 1999.
8: What I'm going to do
9: BBC commentator Steve Cram, himself a previous world record holder for the mile, noted Kerr will collect a $50,000 prize for his achievement. Not bad, Cram quipped, for less than 4 minutes' work and years of preparation and training. For NPR News, I'm Vicky Barker in London.
3: Another kind of record was broken last night in Philadelphia. More than 77,000 tickets were sold at Lincoln Financial Field to see comedian Shane Gillis, the most tickets sold for a solo comedian. I'm Nora Rahm, NPR News in Washington.
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11: From the WEKU Newsroom, I'm Brian Burkhart with the forecast for northern, central, and eastern Kentucky. We have a chance for thunderstorms throughout the afternoon, highs today in the upper 80s. A good chance for storms this evening, rain likely overnight tonight, our lows in the lower 70s. Tomorrow, partly sunny through most of the day, there's a slight chance for thunderstorms in the afternoon, highs back in the upper 80s. This is WEKU.
0: It is hot today. I'm turning on this fan. Meanwhile, I'm not going to use the oven tonight. I'll make a cold dinner. Let's see what we have in the fridge.
12: It's pretty early in the morning, but my apartment is already sweltering. We're up in the third floor, in what used to be the attic of this building, so it gets really hot up here in the summer. So that means the AC is getting put on today.
0: We depend on our air conditioning and refrigeration to keep us cool, but they put us in a bind. The more we run them, the more electricity we use, the more greenhouse gases we release. This means that the technologies designed to keep us comfortable in hot weather...
12: Well, when the AC doesn't cut it, the way I really stay cool is by getting a cold drink out of the fridge.
0: And our soda and beer chilled are at the same time helping ensure even hotter summers.
12: I go through so much seltzer in the summer.
0: We need artificial cooling for survival, but it also warps our sense of comfort and what is normal. How did we get into this vicious cycle, and is there a way out? This is Big Picture Science. I'm Molly Bentley. In this episode, the extensive network of artificial cold that keeps our food ready to eat, how air conditioning made the summer blockbuster possible, and a company that's helping us keep our cool more efficiently. This episode is Cold Comfort. I'm going to put these items out on the counter for you to think about and then guess which of them should not go into the refrigerator, according to our next guest. I have here a carton of milk, a peach, and a tomato. The answer is revealed in my conversation with reporter Nicola Twilley. She has shown how almost everything we eat has been transformed, and much of it made possible by a vast chain of cold, from caves to warehouses to our fridges. And it raises the question, are we over-dependent on our cooling machines? Nicola is the co-host of the Gastropod podcast. She is a contributing writer at The New Yorker, and she is the author of Frostbite, How Refrigeration Changed Our Food, Our Planet, and Ourselves. And she began by explaining how it all began. That is, how far back our use of cold to keep food from perishing goes.
1: I think it goes way back. A long time before humans knew how to make cold, we had realized that cold helped preserve food. And so there are archaeologists who have done sort of experiments and think that humans were using the natural cold of caves, for example, which helps preserve. They would deliberately store bone marrow in there and keep it over the summer as a sort of snack. Ready, you open the bone just like a can, scoop out the marrow. So people have been using it for a while without any ability to make it or any knowledge of really what it was, but a realization that it certainly helped preserve things.
13: At some point we had, moving ahead from the Neanderthals, many thousands of years, we had ice houses, maybe in the 18th century or at least the 19th century, and these were big blocks of ice. The ice would be cut from rivers or from lakes. Was that the beginning of the icebox, of refrigeration, of mechanical refrigeration?
1: Yeah, it's really interesting. So ice, this is this very ephemeral thing, right? And you have a lot of it when it's cold, which is when you don't want it. You want it in the summer when it's hot. And so a lot of human ingenuity has been put into figuring out how to store ice. Ice houses were the preserve of aristocrats. They were a luxury, but they were a necessity if you were an aristocrat. And it wasn't until the 1800s that ice was really democratized. It's a high school dropout called Frederick Tudor, a New Englander, who grew up wealthy with an ice house on his estate. And he became the ice king, they called him, because he is the person who figured out, well, he and his assistant, Nathaniel Wyeth, figured out how to design ice houses that really reduced shrink so that you could harvest blocks of ice off lakes at scale all across the U.S., build up these huge ice reserves, and then ship them, not just, you know, around the Northeast, but around the world. American ice was being shipped to Mumbai, to Sydney, to Cape Town. America's abundance of natural cold and the way we could ship it out, it was kind of the equivalent of Saudi oil is today. Like, it was this incredible natural resource that we were monetizing and that the rest of the world depended on.
13: Of course, you don't want to chip a little bit of that lake ice and put it in your drink in case you're getting all kinds of little microbes and leaves and things like that. But that's another story, perhaps.
1: Well, that was the reason that mechanically made ice, one of the reasons mechanically made ice took over is because natural ice was great and it was in abundance. But we're talking about the 1800s at this point. There is no EPA. There is no requirement to treat wastewater. And as America is industrializing and urbanizing, people are pouring all kinds of crap in the water. And so natural ice was making people sick. We had a lot of it. It was abundant. It was in many ways better than mechanically made ice and cheaper, but it was making people ill.
13: That is so interesting. Well, to give a sense of where we've come since then, we'll jump way ahead. And you write that when the farm-to-table movement started years ago, you got stuck on that word and the concept of farm-to-table. That is, what happens in between, since farmers are not delivering the corn and the apples right to our doorstep. There's a big in-between there. What did you learn about that, or what was the big question mark over your head about that process?
1: Well, at first, it was pure curiosity of wanting to see these spaces, the spaces we have built for our food to live in, on its way from the farm to the table. What I didn't realize is that it's not just, you know, we built these spaces and now our food can travel long distance. That had an incredible transformative impact on what we eat, where it's grown, how it tastes, how good it is for us, how good it is for the planet, everything from, you know, Irish independence to the invention of the hoodie, you can trace back to the refrigeration. And so in going to see these places, just out of curiosity, I fell down a decade-long rabbit hole.
13: Those places include industrial facilities, and you visited some of those. One was in the Ozark Mountains, I believe. What did you learn about the role that industrial facilities play in filling the promise of the two, and what is it like to walk into one?
1: Yeah, so industry experts call this the cold chain, and your domestic fridge is just the tip of the iceberg, literally. There is a whole world of refrigerated spaces that are supplying, you know, your fridge is the endpoint. So warehouses, trucks, you know, refrigerated shipping containers, but they are, first of all, huge. There's a lot of former limestone mines in the Ozarks that have been converted into refrigerated and frozen food warehouses. But these spaces are honestly astonishing. Okay, this one place. It's right next to Kraft's biggest mac and cheese factory. They store a lot of the Kraft surplus. It is absolutely ginormous. It sort of has its own weather down there. One of the underground spaces I visited in Carthage, the refrigerated warehouse manager told me he hasn't even seen all of it. It is genuinely huge. We drove around for a couple of hours.
13: I'm just imagining turning a corner and just seeing stacks and stacks of, you know, cheddar or whatever it might be. Is it just huge blocks of cheese? Cheese everywhere? Or do you, how much is down there?
1: A lot of it is in cans, big yellow drums. So it's not, you know, aging gently on the shelf, absorbing the fungal inhabitants the way it would be in a European cheese cave. And you start to get a sense of, like, what it takes to feed America, basically. I mean, this amount of food, it's overwhelming.
13: What does cold do to food? Why do we put things on ice or in refrigerators?
1: So obviously, in some senses, cold is a time machine. It slows down everything. And in so doing, it slows down the rate of decay. So that's what's happening, say, with meat or milk. You are basically making the microbes that want to eat those things before we can much more sluggish. You can knock out those microbes, say, if you ultra heat pasteurize milk, you just kill them all, right? And that's how you preserve the milk. Well, in cold, you don't kill them, but you just make them so slow that they don't reproduce fast enough to get to where there's enough of them that they would cause us harm. With fruit and vegetables, it's a little different. Fruit and vegetables, when you harvest them, they're still alive, which is it was a sort of disturbing thing for me to find out, but they are still breathing. They call it respiring, so we don't get as freaked out, but they're breathing. And like us, they have a certain number of breaths that they can take before they die. And the whole trick is to just slow down how fast they're breathing so that when you do that, that slows down how fast they're metabolizing. So you don't want them to breathe. You don't want them to metabolize. Essentially, you want them to hibernate. And that's what the cold does. It makes them breathe very, very slowly.
13: I wonder if you could tell us what happens to, say, a Washington State apple once it's picked.
1: Yeah, this is the thing. I just as a side note, you know, we think that like those Silicon Valley billionaires with their life extension regimes are like, you know, the cutting edge of immortality. No, it's a Washington State apple. We are tweaking those to live as long as humanly possible. So what happens is they're harvested and then they are chilled and they are put into not just refrigerated but controlled atmosphere warehouses. So cold does a great job of slowing down how fast these apples breathe, but you can do even more by tweaking what they're breathing. And different varieties of apples have different atmospheric requirements. So what you need to do is you need to take down the oxygen really, really low. It just has pores that are letting in, that taking in oxygen to fuel all the metabolic reactions in the cell and exhaling carbon dioxide. And if you can reduce the oxygen levels as low as possible, if you can give them as little oxygen as humanly possible, then they can hardly metabolize because they're only getting a tiny bit. So that's how it works.
13: And I think people will be stunned to find out how old that apple is, or could be, the one that you see in the grocery store.
1: Yeah, I mean, again, we shouldn't be stunned because, you know, we know when apples are harvested. And so if it says it's a Washington State apple and you're eating it in late June, it wasn't harvested in late June. It was harvested the fall before, and it's probably coming up on its first birthday. And people are horrified by that, but they shouldn't be because it is one of the things I think is really interesting about refrigeration is it's made us sort of forgetful about when things are in season, what it takes to get them to us. And it's a willing forgetfulness. People don't want to think of their apple being that old. And in fact, when refrigeration was first introduced and people were first asked to eat, you know, these were first put on the market, apples that were a year old, American consumers were horrified. They were like, there's no way I'm going to eat that. It's not fresh. And so the definition of freshness had to change. And now we've internalized that new definition and we don't even think, well, when was this harvested? Our food can spend months, years in refrigerated warehouses, and we don't think about that time. It's invisible to us.
13: Can you say then what we have lost and what are we missing out on besides maybe taste, nutritional value? Is there another cost to this extensive use of refrigeration?
1: Yeah, so first of all, there are an awful lot of benefits. And I really, really, I always have to put that up front because I am not a person who's like, get rid of your fridge. No. Even if you do get rid of your fridge, you're still at the end of a cold chain. So it makes no difference. And you don't need to. So refrigeration, many, many, many, many, many, many benefits. But, and one of the reasons I wrote the book is, those benefits have been widely celebrated. What hasn't been as well documented are the costs. And given that right now we are exporting a U.S. cold chain all over the world, it seemed important to add up those costs. And so some of them are flavor, which might not matter to you. I think it matters. But I think there are bigger picture issues, which are, okay, now we can have, there's a food writer called Joanna Blythman who refers to the cornucopia of the modern supermarket as permanent global summertime. And it is, you can have blueberries on Christmas Day, you can have asparagus every day of the year, it is a bounty. On the other hand, you can only have the varieties that have been bred to withstand refrigeration, so there's a lot of fruits and vegetables that can't be refrigerated. And also it is sourced from all around the world. And that has its own problems too. So when you are having that Peruvian asparagus, you are contributing to, you know, the fastest depleting aquifer in the world. And then we haven't even talked about the climate problems, which are massive. Cooling is 10% of global greenhouse gas emissions already. That includes space cooling, but refrigeration is a big chunk of that and growing. So it's a huge problem.
13: Well, then, is there one food that people over-refrigerate that does not need to be refrigerated? It is fine on the counter or the shelf, but we make the mistake and refrigerate it anyway. What's the number one candidate?
1: Oh, my gosh. I mean, I will never forget the look of horror from one scientist when I put a peach in the refrigerator and she was like, this is the stone fruit killing zone. Like, don't do it. But I would say, I have to say tomatoes, you're disabling the machinery that makes flavor. You just eat them instead.
13: Nicola Twilley, thank you so much for joining us to talk about frostbite. It's been a real pleasure talking to you.
1: Thank you. It's been so much fun talking to you.
13: Okay, so the carton of milk goes back in the fridge, but the peach and tomato stay out. Thanks to the insight from Nicola Twilley, co-host of the Gastropod podcast and the author of Frostbite, How Refrigeration Changed Our Food, Our Planet, and Ourselves.

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1: Before we talk more about cooling down, a reminder of the extent to which the planet is heating up. When we spoke with reporter Jeff Goodell about his book, whose title pulls no punches, The Heat Will Kill You First, for an episode about extreme heat, he provided a vivid description of what it was like to walk outside on a 115-degree day in Phoenix.
7: I was staying downtown, and I opened the door from the hotel that I was in, and I walked out into what felt like just a wall of heat. And it was shocking, and it felt solid, and it felt alive, and it felt immediately oppressive. And I had about 15 blocks to walk to get to my meeting. And by the time I completed those 15 blocks, my heart was pounding. I was feeling lightheaded. And I realized that if I had to go another 15 or 20 blocks, I could be in real trouble. And it was right then that I decided that most people don't understand that how dangerous heat is. Actually, the feeling of 115 degrees, the actual feeling of trying to exist at a level of temperature that is beyond what we humans have evolved to deal with.
1: But we are compelled to find ways to deal with record heat because hot and even hotter days are in the forecast, and not only for Phoenix. Cities around the world continue to break summer temperature records. Heat affects us in tangible ways, as our assistant producer Shannon Geary knows, because even summers in New England are getting unbearable. She found out how a local company, Transera, in Somerville, Massachusetts, is finding new and more efficient ways to help us keep our cool.
8: My name is Eric Morrison. I am the chief cooling engineer at a startup called Transera, and we mostly operate out of Somerville near Union Square.
9: Well, one thing, are you from the New England area?
8: Yeah.
9: Okay, then I'm sure you've heard, as I've probably said to people many times, and I think many people say, that summers here are brutal. And it's not because of the heat, it's because of the humidity.
8: Right.
9: I live in a pretty small apartment. I've got two window AC units. And I swear, it doesn't seem like they do anything some days. Why are ACs so bad at dealing with humidity?
8: Generally, in a small residential setting, air conditioners are bad at dealing with humidity because they are A, inefficient, B, probably not well maintained, and C, made on the cheap. They don't have a lot of intelligence to determine what the best operating state is.
1: We should pause here and say how air conditioners like Shannon's work. When you press that button, your AC begins doing two things, cooling the air and removing moisture from it, although it has a limited capacity to absorb moisture, which is key to our story. Air conditioners rely on the continuous cycle of a phase change of a material called a refrigerant, going from a compressed gas state to an expanded liquid state and then back to gas again. When it's a gas, it releases heat to the outside world. When the refrigerant is a liquid, because that's cooler than the gas state, it draws the heat from your hot, muggy apartment. As the liquid refrigerant absorbs the heat of your room, it becomes a gas again, and the whole thing starts over. And amazingly, this process hasn't changed much from the early 1900s.
8: If you were to time travel back to the beginning of air conditioning from now, an air conditioning technician could generally understand what's going on. Obviously, the bells and whistles and the computer boards and all that would be completely foreign, but the overall physical principles and what's happening are the same. So this is the prototyping lab. It's where we do a lot of the building. And you can see it's kind of like your childhood bedroom. Lots
9: of things strewn about. Ain't more science going on here than in my childhood bedroom, I have to say.
8: Science is a compliment there. The climate chamber, which we're standing outside of now, it's basically a big box that we're able to get one side really hot and humid, and then the other side we try to cool down.
9: This is like the simulation testing a little bit.
8: Exactly. Simulation is the perfect word for it.
9: It's almost like being inside one of those styrofoam coolers.
8: Mm-hmm. We have heaters and humidifiers in here to create what it would be like to walk in your apartment after being on vacation for a week, and it's July, and it's really hot and sticky.
9: So. And everything's cooking.
8: Yeah, everything's cooking, so we want to counteract that, and so we need to study how quickly we were able to do it, how effectively we were able to do it, and how much energy we're using to do it. So.
1: What Shannon learned is that traditional air conditioners handle humidity through an energy-intensive process. That's because they have to overcool the humid air to take the moisture out. The company Transera is improving that process by building units that dry the air before it's cooled. The result? Air conditioners that are better at dehumidifying and that use less energy.
8: Our sort of proprietary technology is something that deals with the humidity in a passive way. Instead of having to have the refrigeration circuit work really hard to get below that dew point to get all the moisture out of the air and drip down off the evaporator, we have a sponge-like material that intercepts the air, removes the moisture, and gives you warm, dry air so that you just have to cool it, therefore creating less of a latent cooling load on the air conditioner itself.
9: Can you speak to, when I think about factors that are contributing to the climate crisis, I have to say my mind doesn't immediately go to air conditioning units. I tend to think about things like cars, planes, shipping vessels, gas, electricity, etc. Can you speak a little bit to the part that air conditioners are playing in this cycle of, helping us manage increasing temperatures, but also potentially contributing to them?
8: Sure. So you can look at it a couple different ways. If you look at the overall carbon footprint that we impose on the Earth, 4% of that total comes from air conditioning alone. So
9: 4%? Wow. 4%.
8: All carbon emissions globally. Now, there are a lot of other things that contribute, but if you're thinking about, little old air conditioner in the corner that I'm not giving a second thought to is creating 4% of the carbon emissions, well, there's a lot of room for improvement because a lot of air conditioners aren't efficient. Now, fast forward to the last 10 or 15 years, our lights are more efficient, our computers are more efficient. So why can't our air conditioners be more efficient? Yeah, so I can do a loop through here and show you some other stuff.
9: That sounds great. I'll say this is definitely a lot nicer looking than a lot of the portable air conditioners. It's kind of, it almost looks like an old, radio, I want to say, with the kind of brown slatted panels out front and the wood top.
8: Yeah, so the idea behind this is, everything now has to look vintage and from another era, but also have all the modern bells and whistles. But outside, we want to make sure that it doesn't look like you have a science experiment operating in your apartment.
9: So Transera's air conditioners have this metal organic framework. You said it kind of acts like a big sponge soaking up water, and that way the rest of the components of the air conditioner don't have to work to, they only have to work to cool the air, not also take liquid out of the air. Can you explain a little bit more about what that looks like? I mean, if I opened it up, would it look like a big sponge?
8: A little bit. The material itself, it's not terribly new, but metal organic framework, or we call it MOF, has been studied for the last 30 or 40 years. And what we're doing is not anything new. The way we're doing it is new, and the types of substances we're using is new, but desiccants, which you probably see every day when you open a package or you get a little pill bottle and there's a little thing inside of it that's absorbing moisture. That's what a desiccant is. And so we use
9: Those little silica gel mm-hmm. packets that very clearly say do not eat?
8: Yeah. Yep, and do not eat it. But overall, dehumidification has been around for, you know, as long as we've been shipping things. So as far as what it looks like, it sort of looks like a rigid sponge. So it's not something you'd want to run across your skin, but it's definitely something that looks like a sponge. So it has open pores and air can pass through it. And the whole reason that a moth is good at removing moisture is, well, there's a couple of reasons. One, it has a very high surface area for how much mass it has. So our moth material allows humid air to pass through it, and based on what temperature it is at, so if it's cool or hot, if it's slightly cool, then it will absorb the moisture into the little crevices and pores and orifices inside of the material. Then, well, where does it go? Well, it doesn't just disappear, so we have to heat it up and bake it off. But if you recall that during the refrigeration cycle, there's a hot and the cold part. Well, most air conditioners only use the cold part, and then the hot air is just kind of evacuated or exhausted outside, and it's gone. Well, we are able to use that hot air to bake our moth and then remove the moisture, and so that it can be regenerated, and the whole process can start over.
9: Okay, so you're lifting the front slats off. Where about is that metal sponge framework, or the moth?
8: Yep, so it pretty much sits in the middle and everything rotates around it. Because we have to pass air, cool air on one side and hot air on the other, because we have to do that, it sits in the middle where the air can easily access it.
9: Since you're pumping out mostly air and just more humid air, putting moisture back out into the outside air, mm-hmm. is there any water drippage?
8: No, we don't create condensate for the most part on our residential devices. All of that is absorbed when it's in a vapor state and then exhausted in a vapor state.
9: Got it. Okay. So no risk of walking under this and getting a trickle on your head.
8: Yeah, that's also a high selling point. The process itself is very simple. The details in making it effective and energy efficient and cost effective to install is where the kind of the science comes in.
9: Well, Eric, thank you so much for talking with me today.
8: Sure, sure.
1: That's Shannon Geary and engineer Eric Morrison keeping their cool at the company Transera in Somerville, Massachusetts. Their discussion underscores the dilemma of our hotter future. We need air conditioning to survive sweltering temperatures, but the growing dependence on AC makes the world hotter. Well, someone who has thought about how we got here and how we might escape this unfortunate feedback loop is Stan Cox. As lead scientist at the Land Institute, he has had a long career dedicated to achieving sustainability on this planet, and that includes researching and writing a book that he talked to Seth Shostak about, Losing Our Cool, The Uncomfortable Truth About Our Air-Conditioned World.
0: Stan, when was it that air conditioning finally, if you will, developed legs, that it finally became commonplace, both in offices and in homes?
10: It became somewhat commonplace in the 1930s in certain parts of commerce, especially the movie theater, which apparently were pretty stuffy, sweaty, not so pleasant places in the days before air conditioning. But it really took off after World War II in the 1950s. But even at that point, by 1960, still only 12% of American homes had any kind of air conditioning. And then the real increase was in the 70s, 80s, and 90s. And by that time, we had become more or less saturated.
0: There seems to be a story that air conditioning was introduced into the printing business earlier than it was in terms of offices and houses, because otherwise the paper would curl. And you don't have a flat sheet of paper, it's hard to print on it. Is that true?
10: Yes, the credit for the very first air conditioning system, and I believe it was around 1917, was in a print shop in Brooklyn. And I even went and visited the building where that print shop was now, which is now full of artists, of course. But you could see in there where the original ducts had been and so forth. And at that point, nobody was thinking about cooling people. But a lot of processes like printing that required cooler or at least not hot air and lower humidity depended on that these early air conditioning systems.
0: If somebody said, well, what's the difference between, you know, air conditioning and refrigeration, what would you tell them?
10: Well, mechanically, there's very little difference. They're basically the same thing. They, you know, one refrigerates the room and the other refrigerates the food in the little room that's inside the big room. Putting out heat into the big room that then the air conditioner has to get rid of. When central air conditioning became available, and this would be in the 50s probably, home builders realized that they could save a lot of money by doing away with features like large windows that open and close and large eaves that shade the side of the house and heavier construction, all the things that help keep an interior of a house cool with natural ventilation. They could do away with all those things, and then it would be cheaper just to install central air conditioning.
0: I mean, just thinking of the skyscrapers of New York, right? The Empire State Building, I mean, there are a lot of windows, but you can't open them. And that was built in the 1930s. So I guess by then, you know, you were already relying on centralized air conditioning in a building to make it habitable, right?
10: Those are earliest tall buildings. I doubt that they had it. But by the time in the 1950s, when the modern office block, a big cube or a big thick building came along, they could not have existed. It would be uninhabitable without air conditioning. But it's also not easy to even out the temperature in such a building. And as a result, the number one complaint that I, since I wrote my book, the number one comment I get from people is that my office is too cold in the summer and I have to take a sweater or a space heater.
0: But there have been other phenomena aside from the fact that, you know, we sort of gave up on big windows that you could open. There were things like enclosed shopping malls and even the dominance of the automobile were, to some extent, the consequences of mechanical refrigeration, air conditioning, right?
10: Yes, you can not imagine the kind of rush hours that you have in Atlanta, Los Angeles, Dallas, other warm cities that people would be able to sit in traffic jams for many minutes or hours a day. And if they had to have the windows down, were sweating and breathing the exhaust fumes from the cars in the next lane, we wouldn't have developed that kind of commuter culture for sure.
0: What about the kind of the differential effects of air conditioning, Stan, that in fact it's encouraging population move to places that, you know, 50 years ago nobody would consider moving to? And many of these places are places where maybe you shouldn't have so many people because the environments there are very fragile.
10: Yes, the environments are fragile, and they're also not very livable without air conditioning on a large scale. Take South Florida. That's a place where millions of people should not be living because they're all impacting, to a great extent, the Everglades, which it's a resilient ecosystem, but it can't take the urbanization, the water use, et cetera, that's going on, and the agriculture that's all around it. You could go back to the Miami of 75,000 population in the 20s, and that many people could probably live around there. Phoenix is any of these Southwest desert cities are the same way. The desert ecosystems are extremely fragile, more so than marshes and wetlands. And once you mess with them. It takes a long time for them to recover. Phoenix, you can imagine living there today without air conditioning. It had, around 1,000 years ago, the indigenous Hohokam people lived right there in Maricopa County, and they had ways of dealing with the desert heat and in big systems of canals and so forth. But they could not have had 6 million people living in that area. It was in the tens of thousands, I think. And they lived there from like 500 to 1500 AD and thrived. But they had a very low impact on the land and the water.

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0: Recently, Stan Cox wrote an editorial for the New York Times entitled, "I Swore Off Air Conditioning and You Can Too," about our overdependence on AC. Now, on social media, the headline alone provoked hundreds of insulting and sarcastic responses, like, "Try living in Florida," and "You can pry my AC from my comfortably cold, dead hands," and all sorts of profanity that I won't repeat here. Understandably, the idea of going without air conditioning in the South seems unimaginable. But as a Georgia native, Stan Cox is no stranger to hot, muggy weather, even in central Kansas, where he lives now. And as he explained, it was artificial cold that drove rapid population growth in the Sunbelt states, where residents now depend on it. This feedback loop carries an enormous climate cost. Getting past the headline of his op-ed, Dr. Cox presents an argument for moderate use of AC that does not require everyone throwing their units out the window.
5: Stan, now you live in central Kansas, and of course it gets hot and it's humid there. But you and your wife, I mean, you don't have air conditioning, right? You have a kind of a different approach to this whole question of, you know, making the summers tolerable.
6: Yeah, our house has central air conditioning when we moved in 25 years ago. But we don't use it except for a couple of weekends every summer, like when we have out-of-town visitors or we're having dinner guests, or and we know that they're not going to enjoy it if we don't do that. From mid-June to mid-August, the average high temperature every day here is in the 90s. So it's a nice warm summer, but we get by.
5: I'm not sure that getting by is good enough. I mean, how do you get by? How do you confront this problem?
6: When it's temperatures in the mid-90s outside, our living room will be in the low to mid-80s, which with fans is quite comfortable, even when it's humid, because the fan evaporates the sweat from your body and cools you off. If you're lucky enough to have a basement, our basement is another 10 degrees cooler. So it's in the air-conditioned comfort zone much of the time, even if it's in the 90s outside. But if on a really hot day, you're dashing from the air-conditioned car to the air-conditioned supermarket over black, probably melting asphalt, yeah, you can't sustain yourself there. But on that very same day, if you have access to water and shade and moving air from a fan or a breeze, it's a completely different day.
5: Then there's the effect of air conditioning on our communities. We once, in the evenings, would sit on the porch and the kids were playing outside. Houses were built for cross ventilation. We kind of talked about that. Now we're in those hermetically sealed boxes that are our houses, and we don't really see the neighbors in the evening unless they dare to knock on the door. I mean, has this social disruption been of any real consequence?
6: Well, that is one of the main reasons that I became interested in air conditioning and writing about it, because I was very troubled. I grew up in Georgia in the years before air conditioning mostly, and it was exactly as you describe it. There was a big social life on summer evenings, even in the hottest part of the year. Then, when I went back in the late 90s, early 2000s to those places, they were ghost towns. If there hadn't been cars parked in the driveways, you wouldn't have had any evidence that there were any humans in the area. And it seemed like a huge loss in neighborhood life.
5: I mean, even aside from the fact that air conditioning has this energy

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1: Happens, and if you think about it, we as humans evolved over millions of years in a huge range of climates, all kinds of conditions, including a lot of hot weather, and all of that without air conditioning. So we do have mechanisms built into our physiology that help us adapt. And plenty of research shows, and a lot of this done in the military, that there is physiological adaptation to heat exposure, especially when you have exertion in the heat. Your body is more resilient to heat for a fairly good period of time. Probably even more important, our minds can also adapt to comfort. Researchers developed in the late 90s and 2000s what's called the adaptive model of comfort, which means that the range of temperatures in which you feel comfortable isn't fixed at 65 to 75 or whatever. It shifts up and down depending on the temperatures you've been exposed to in recent days and weeks. And in other words, the more you go without air conditioning, the easier it is for you to live without it.
2: I think what you've said here, Stan, is that, you know, physiologically, we can adapt to a certain general increase in temperatures. But of course, there's a limit to that. I mean, you know, I might be able to get used to 90 degree temperatures, although I personally have little incentive to want to do that. But, you know, if the temperature goes up to 115 degrees, I'm never going to get used to that. It's, you know, the same thing as getting used to colder temperatures. So it doesn't sound to me that we have any argument there for people foregoing their air conditioning.
1: You're right. There absolutely is a limit because your body, just through metabolism, is generating heat all the time, and you have to be able to get rid of that heat. But if the air temperature is in the range of your body temperature, 98.6 degrees, or certainly well above that, then your body needs help in shedding that heat. And in those conditions, there's only so much that a fan can do.
2: Well, finally, Stan, you know, I tend to be kind of an optimist when it comes to these sorts of things, because I figure, oh, well, technology can solve this problem. I'm not so sure about this. But in this case, because we do have technology to cool things down, it's just a matter of, well, how much energy does that cost? And of course, that works in the other direction. But you can imagine a future where we collect energy, for example, with a fleet of orbiting satellites, and we just beam that energy down to Earth without heating up the atmosphere while we do it. And that, you know, this is a temporary problem that will be solved once we have abundant, cheap energy. Am I just being, you know, unduly optimistic here?
1: Yes, Seth, I think you are being a little optimistic. I think that it is sustainable to continue having air conditioning if it is used in extreme heat wave situations or to protect people with health problems, elderly people, etc. In short, to protect health and life. It's going to be necessary and more so, but that's a very small portion of the air conditioning we use, and we can probably stand to do that. But through among the various climate change threats, air conditioning seemed to me a singularly pernicious one because of this feedback loop, you know, creating demand for itself, which creates more greenhouse gases, which is now, well, air conditioning and refrigeration together account for about 10% of electricity consumption worldwide, and it's expected to go to 20% later in the century. So that's going to make it a lot harder to get off of fossil fuels and supply all of that energy in other ways.
2: Stan Cox, thank you very, very much for this very interesting discussion. And it's been a pleasure to talk with you.
1: It's been a pleasure.
3: Stan Cox is a scientist at the Land Institute, and he is the author of Losing Our Cool, The Uncomfortable

0: uncomfortable truths about our air-conditioned world. Well, this brings us to the big picture thoughts, and we'll bring in assistant producer Shannon Geary for that.
1: One thing that really surprised me was the fact that summer blockbusters were only invented because of air conditioning. I personally love going to the movie theater during the summer. It's a great way to beat the heat. You get your popcorn, your soda, you watch a film. But I had no idea that they were so entangled in terms of their history.
0: Would you go see your favorite film in the middle of the summer there in New England if there were not air conditioning in that theater?
1: Oh, you know, I can say from personal experience, I wouldn't. One time the air conditioner was broken at a movie theater I went to, and we didn't end up sitting through the whole movie. It was just too unbearable.
0: What are your thoughts about the degree to which technology, like the technology that you saw Transera developing, these efficient air conditioners, the degree to which this technology can get us out of this mess that we've created?
1: Yeah, I think what I've learned is that it's not necessarily going to take us out of the mess, but it can be a really useful tool. You know, I think the more efficient air conditioners, I'm certainly not going to stop using my air conditioner, but Stan Cox, his argument has really made me rethink about how often I need to be using my air conditioner. Although certainly I would appreciate having an air conditioner that worked better and used less energy.
0: So it sounds like Transera's goals overlap with those of Stan Cox's, which is we want to be more efficient in how we use technology, but that maybe even the most efficient air conditioners won't be enough to break us out of this feedback loop. And we should say, we should include refrigerators in that too, right? Because we heard about how we are becoming ever more dependent on this chain of cold.
1: So I think they really go hand in hand. We need more efficient technology, but also we can think bigger about ways we could change kind of the structure of this cool feedback loop that we're in.
0: This cool feedback loop that isn't so cool.
1: That is increasingly becoming hotter and hotter, yes.

This show is thanks to the cool demeanors of senior producer Gary Niederhoff and assistant producers Shannon Rose Geary and Brian Edwards. I am the executive producer of Big Picture Science, Molly Bentley. We extend a big thanks to our listeners and our Patreon supporters. The original music in the show is by Dewey DeLay and June Miyake. This episode of Big Picture Science that considers the cost of artificially beating the heat is called Cold Comfort.

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3: This is folk singer Michael Jonathan. 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Yagode is on the broadcast along with Tom Lin from Moldova. Both of them and an amazing Woodsongs kid on this week's broadcast of the Woodsongs Old Time Radio Hour.
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4: I'm Janine Herbst with these headlines. U.S. Central Command says two U.S. service members were killed. Another one is missing in Iranian missile and drone strikes yesterday in Jordan. This is Tehran says it suspended its commitments to the interim deal signed with the U.S. In southwestern China, rescue crews are searching for more than 30 people missing after a landslide yesterday, which was triggered by heavy rain. At least 8 people are dead. More than 1,000 people were forced to flee their homes. And the Men's World Cup soccer final takes place tomorrow in New Jersey between Spain and Argentina. Spain is looking for its second title. Argentina is the defending championship. The game includes a new feature, a halftime show with a mix of talent, including Madonna. I'm Janine Herbst, NPR News.

0: Carlton exist.
1: For Saturday, July 18th, this has been All Things Considered. I'm Adrian Ma. Thanks for listening, and have a good night.
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6: 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I'm Dina Temple-Raston. It's easy to assume that in 2026, everyone's online. But across the country, entire communities still don't have reliable internet. Not because they've opted out, but because it never really arrived.
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9: Live from NPR News in Washington, I'm Janine Herbst. U.S. Central Command says two U.S. service members died, another is missing, after Iran hit a base in Jordan yesterday. NPR's Quill Lawrence reports 16 troops have died in the war started by the U.S. and Israel since it started in February.
10: The U.S. has been bombarding infrastructure and military targets in Iran for a full week, and Iran's state media says scores have been killed, both military and civilian. Iran has also claimed to have hit tankers in the Gulf and several U.S. bases in the region with drones and rockets. That included Mafraq Salti Air Base, a joint U.S.-Jordanian facility. CENTCOM has denied most of these claims, but has now confirmed that U.S. troops on a base in Jordan died after an Iranian ballistic missile and drone attack. Several service members were medevaced to Jordanian hospitals. Others returned to duty with minor injuries. President Trump has said that negotiations to end the war continue, but also that the ceasefire declared in April is over. Quill Lawrence, NPR News.
9: An intense storm is bringing heavy rains and wind to part of the Northeast. There are tornado warnings, flash flooding, and unhealthy air due to Canadian and northern Minnesota wildfires. From member station WNYC in New York, Stephen Nesson reports.
11: Water is washing up on sidewalks like ocean waves as cars drive through several inches of water. Low-lying subway stations display national park quality waterfalls as New York City has run out of places for all the water to drain. And the air is rated unhealthy for the second day in a row due to smoke from Canadian wildfires. Brooklyn hairdresser Joanne Manfredi isn't getting many customers, so she works on some art projects before calling it quits for the day.
0: Mother Nature is not happy. I don't like it at all.
11: The fire department says it's getting reports of people stuck in cars amid flooding. Officials are urging New York and New Jersey residents to stay indoors. For NPR News, I'm Stephen Nesson in New York.
9: The Education Department has changed which graduate schools students can borrow federal money from to attend. The department recently updated a list of programs after several groups sued after being excluded. NPR's Nirvi Shah has more.
6: Students in some graduate nursing and physician assistant programs, originally not eligible for larger loans, now qualify to borrow up to $200,000 over the course of their degrees, the Education Department said. Graduate student loan borrowing was capped at a total of $100,000 for most degrees as part of a host of changes that kicked in July 1st. There were initially only a handful of exceptions, including for medicine, pharmacy, law, theology, and podiatry. Now, 29 programs qualify for the higher limit, though the Education Department said the adjustment could be temporary while it challenges a court order. Nirvi Shah, NPR News.
9: You're listening to NPR News from Washington. Ukrainian drones hit warehouses and other sites across Russia, killing at least 9 and wounding dozens of others. Ukraine's forces continue targeting energy infrastructure and military sites in Russia to undermine Moscow's war efforts. 2 warehouses of Russia's major online retailer, Wildberries, were hit in the Tambov region and near Moscow. An oil facility was also targeted. Russia's defense ministry claims to have intercepted 379 drones overnight. One of the longest-standing world records in track was broken today in a London stadium. Vicky Barker has more.
12: It's a world record! Get in!
13: Briton Josh Kerr, an Olympian and world champion middle-distance runner, ran the mile in 3 minutes and 42.66 seconds, knocking nearly half a second off the previous world record set back in 1999. BBC commentator Steve Cram, himself a previous world record holder for the mile, noted Kerr will collect a $50,000 prize for his achievement. Not bad, Cram quipped, for less than 4 minutes work and years of preparation and training. For NPR News, I'm Vicky Barker in London.
9: The death toll from powerful twin earthquakes that struck Venezuela last month has now risen to more than 5,000 people. This as workers continue to clear debris. Officials say the number of those injured remains the same at more than 16,700. You're listening to NPR News from Washington.
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15: From the WEKU Newsroom, I'm Brian Burkhardt with the forecast for northern, central, and eastern Kentucky. Showers are likely this evening. We have a good chance for thunderstorms overnight tonight. Our lows in the lower 70s. A slight chance for storms tomorrow morning. Mostly sunny skies throughout the rest of the day as highs reach back into the upper 80s. Tomorrow night, partly cloudy with lows in the upper 60s and sunny on Monday with highs in the upper 80s.
6: From Recorded Future News and PRX, you're listening to Click Here. I'm Dina Temple-Raston. Every week on this show, we follow the hidden ways technology shapes our lives. Today, we're looking at the internet. Fast, always on, everywhere, except when it isn't. In places like Philadelphia, Mississippi, it's out of reach. And that's where we met a farmer chasing a signal and found a story that goes back nearly a century. Philadelphia, Mississippi isn't anything like its city cousin up north. No traffic, no cheesesteaks, just rolling hills, live cows, and the sweet and sour smell of southern pine.
16: It's beautiful here. We're very southern and we're very rural here. And we do things really, really slow.
6: That's Obie Riley, farmer, auto mechanic, and a district supervisor for Neshoba County. And here, The scenery is abundant. The connection is not.
16: When you pass a mile outside the city limits, the connectivity out there is terrible. It actually affected my business.
6: OB has an auto shop, and to fix a car, you need manuals, but he can't download them. And out on his farm, a lot of the equipment won't sync with the cloud, which is weird because it's not like Philadelphia doesn't embrace other kinds of technology.
16: Direct TV and the Dish TV, they probably cover 70-80% of the households in the rural areas.
17: Right.
16: You can pump all of the television that 100 people couldn't watch, but they can't pump any internet.
6: Back in 2007, Obi decided to do something about it. He ran for office on three campaign promises: better roads, a new hospital, and a super reliable internet.
16: We were able to get a new hospital. Roads have improved.
17: And then how did internet turn out?
6: Obi's frustration with bad connections started long before he settled in Mississippi.
16: 22 years I spent in the United States Coast Guard.
6: He figured he'd join the most high-tech military in the world until he sat down to start logging flights.
16: And I would log the personnel that was on the flight, the position that they flew, and how much time the flight was.
6: And he'd do that for 20 flights a day.
16: Which is not a lot of data, but the computer would just freeze.
6: At first, his bosses thought he was stalling, but it wasn't him. It was the connection. It was his first real glimpse of how much the internet could shape a career and how quickly things fall apart without it.
16: So that's what I was trying to work ahead of when I got back to Mississippi.
6: When he ran for office, he made high-speed internet a priority. His first idea? Microwave internet. He knew people in the military who had used it to connect entire bases in the Iraqi desert. And he figured, if it works there, it should work here.
16: And they started to talk about microwave and how they set up entire grids over areas that was as large as the county. And they done it in just a few months.
6: Microwave doesn't require phone lines, satellites, or cables. Not as reliable as fiber optic, but better than nothing. Obi worked up a business plan and started sharing it. But as he lobbied locals, some people told him, "We're worried about putting food on our table. High-speed internet? That sounds like a luxury." And he argued, "No, actually, that will help you afford food and a lot more."
16: There's just a ton of work-at-home jobs that if you got good connectivity, you can sit right here in Philadelphia, Mississippi, or in Neshoba County and have a job that pays you, you know, $60,000 to six figures.
6: And when he took it round to companies and politicians, he had an argument for them, too.
16: I had a whole plan on how to monetize it.
6: Which is really the crux of the problem. Bringing high-speed internet to rural areas is notoriously expensive. The towers you need to connect these microwave signals, each one can cost hundreds of thousands of dollars, sometimes well over $500,000. Then multiply that by 2, 4, and 6, and suddenly it's an enormous investment for a small county, which might explain why lawmakers ultimately declined.
16: That was looked at, and then when they vetted the companies, they just took the information and buried it.
6: So Obi went back to the drawing board and turned to what many consider the gold standard of rural connectivity, fiber optic cables. But he ran into the same obstacle. Upfront construction costs in rural areas can be up to 80% higher than in cities because homes are far apart, requiring more cable, more trenching, and more labor for every single connection. Still, Obi did the math. If the telecom company and local government covered construction, he believed residents could sustain the system by paying about $100 a month to a local provider.
16: And that would have been more than enough to service the debt. And not only that, but there's so much advertising dollars that goes over the internet, and it would probably be bringing the county some residual funds. It wasn't a fact of can we afford it, it's a fact that how could you not afford it?
17: Right. How could you not make it a priority?
16: Yeah. Yes, ma'am. We can help our community, and we can be the poster child for all the other rural and poor communities.
17: Right. But that somehow didn't win the day?
16: Deaf ears. But without that internet, that's a whole segment of people that's just being overlooked.
6: Then, in the spring of 2020, COVID hit, and the whole world moved online. But for millions of Americans, that was impossible.
18: A whopping 16.9 million children under the age of 18 lack high-speed internet at home, a problem that has hit rural students in our country especially hard.
19: Yesterday, I didn't enter our class, neither did the teacher, because she didn't have internet connection.
6: And in Philadelphia, Mississippi, internet at home wasn't a given, so people gathered where it was, places like the library parking lot.
16: Especially our junior college kids and high school kids, all type of weather.
6: Kids gathered under streetlights to do their homework, fill out applications, write resumes. And the pandemic made clear internet access really wasn't about streaming Netflix. It was suddenly the difference between school or no school, telehealth or getting sick, remote work or no work. The need for internet access was impossible to ignore. And it wasn't the first time a crisis forced the country to get connected. Obi and people like him have been saying it for years. High-speed internet isn't a luxury. It's a utility, like electricity.
20: Can't we ever have electricity?
6: In the 1930s, at the height of the Great Depression, most cities had electricity. But on the farm, fewer than one in 10 homes did.
21: American farms faced disaster. Electricity could be a big step in saving these farms. State
6: and national... Money was scarce, and the arguments against expanding electricity across the country sounded familiar. Rural Americans said without it, we're left behind, and utility companies said it's too expensive to serve so few people so far apart. Eventually, the government and private industry joined forces.
21: In 1935, a rural electrification program was signed by President Roosevelt. Thus was created the Rural Electrification Administration, commonly known as REA.
6: In 1936, the federal government began offering loans to bring power lines to places the market had ignored. FDR framed it not just as a quality of life improvement, but as an investment in the nation's future. And by 1950, rural America was quite literally lit. Electricity changed what it meant to participate in modern life. Nicole Turner Lee is the director of the Center for Technology Innovation at the Brookings Institution. And she says, we've never taken the same comprehensive approach to broadband.
8: We have this ping pong that we play when it comes to getting people connected to the internet. Democratic administrations give more money towards programming. On the other side, we see Republican administrations pay more attention to infrastructure.
6: The result is a start-stop strategy that never quite closes the gap. Because the internet isn't treated like a public utility, companies tend to build where returns are fastest and most predictable. Like big cities, where customers are plentiful and infrastructure costs can be spread around many households. Which could explain why about a third of rural Americans don't have a home broadband subscription.
8: And when you add on demographic characteristics, Black Latinas, disabled, older Americans, the numbers just get increasingly larger with regards to who's not connected.
6: And there's a name for this, digital redlining.
8: Digital redlining was sort of based on the premise, much like housing redlining, that companies were essentially building in spaces where there was a return on investment. Companies could pick and choose where they wanted to build. And as a result, we've had a history of discrimination, particularly when it comes to Black Americans.
6: For years, the gap persisted. And then, when COVID hit, the problem was impossible to ignore. And it inspired a kind of urgency the country hasn't seen since the New Deal.
22: We're back now with a push from the White House to give every American home access to high-speed internet. The White House says providing high-speed internet is a necessity in today's society.
6: With rare bipartisan agreement, Congress set aside tens of billions of dollars to expand broadband nationwide. The program is known as BEAD, short for Broadband Equity, Access, and Deployment. And the goal is to extend high-speed fiber to the last mile, reaching communities long bypassed by the digital economy, places like Philadelphia, Mississippi. Another $3 billion, that's with a B, was allocated to help people learn how to use the web safely. And additional funding was designated to make monthly service affordable for households that still couldn't pay the bill. Nicole has been working on this issue for decades now. Decades of promises made and broken. But she says, this felt different.
1: During the Biden-Harris administration, we saw the introduction of some of the largest amounts of resources committed to this issue. I mean, in my lifetime of doing this of 30 plus years, we had not seen the type of monetary investment in both infrastructure as well as digital literacy and training than under the Biden-Harris administration.
6: Democrats and Republicans worked together on the bill. But then, just a few years later, somehow technology, just zeros and ones, got caught in the culture wars.
17: They've canceled it. I got a termination notice.
6: Angela Seifer is director of the National Digital Inclusion Alliance, and she thought she had $25 million in a digital equity grant to help get rural Americans online.
17: We thought we were getting this grant, so then you make plans around it, of course.
6: But then President Trump called the Digital Equity Act woke handouts based on race.
17: So where were you when you found out that your grant had been canceled? I was at a tech group meeting for my local school district. And I get a text from somebody in DC saying, did you see the post?
6: And Angela said, what post?
17: And I didn't know what she was talking about. So I leave right away and call her and find out this terrible news. And then I went back to the group and I used some curse words and I left right away.
6: The money was gone. And so were some of her staffers. And that wasn't all. In June 2025, Commerce Secretary Howard Lutnick rewrote the rules. He said fiber optic cable was no longer a priority.
2: If your state is willing to just be technologically agnostic, meaning produce the right access at the lowest price, or at the if it's
6: technologically agnostic. It sounds fair, but Nicole Turner Lee at Brookings says it isn't.
1: What's so interesting about today is that the push towards neutrality in technology has very little to do with meeting people where they're at. It's really trying to prefer that there is a technology called satellite that has the potential to solve the digital divide.
6: What she's talking about is a shift towards satellite internet, and that shift has a clear winner. Nicole says it disproportionately benefits one company, Elon Musk's Starlink. Last year, the Wall Street Journal reported that Starlink could win nearly half of all the available BEAD funding. So far, it's on track to receive more than $700 million. The change has left states scrambling. Many spent years planning for fiber networks, and now they're forced to go back and revise their plans. And Starlink, already in orbit, is ready to move immediately. We reached out to the Trump administration for an interview about this, and they declined our request. Satellites might work for individual households, but Nicole says they can't sustain an entire community. And satellites weren't the only change the Commerce Secretary introduced. Until now, when internet providers applied for federal funding, the government weighed a whole list of factors, like whether their plans were affordable. Now, the only thing that seems to matter is who is asking for the least amount of federal money. Equity, affordable bills, no longer count for much. In fact, providers once had to offer at least one plan a middle-class household could afford. That rule has been scrapped. Experts worry the result will be a two-tier system, satellite for those who can afford it and nothing for those who can't. And affording satellite? Obi Riley in Mississippi knows something about that. When he couldn't get fiber into his area and his Verizon plan wasn't working, he shelled out $1,500 to set up Starlink connections.
16: One for home, one for the farm.
6: And he pays another $120 per month for the subscription. For now, that's his only option. But it's an option many people in Philadelphia, Mississippi, simply can't afford.
16: Does a working mom that's working to put food on the table with one or two or five kids have $600 that they could spend to get this thing? No, I would say not.
6: But there may be another path forward, not just a two-tier system, but a third option. We found people who aren't just trying to bring internet to their communities, they're rethinking who gets to build it and who gets to own it. Is connectivity something delivered by government, by corporations, or can a community build its own network?
3: That was a huge eye-opening moment for this whole group of people, like watching the individuals in this community change their own destiny.
6: That's when we come back. Stay with us.
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6: Welcome back. You're listening to Click Here. I'm Dina Temple-Raston. This hour, we're looking at why it's still so hard to get everyone online. Across the United States, millions of people lack reliable internet at home, either because they can't afford it or there's no network to connect to in the first place. It's not a new problem. A century ago, rural America faced the same barriers with electricity and dial-up telephone service. Back then, the government stepped in to wire up the country, and some experts argue that the internet should be treated the same way. But for people living with slow service, drop connections, or none at all, waiting isn't much of a strategy. So many aren't waiting. They're building the networks themselves. Our next story begins with someone who figured out how to do exactly that. Here's Click Here's Zach Hirsch.
25: Back in the late 90s, Matthew Rantanen was in Silicon Valley.
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25: Remember those cutesy animated GIFs people would send each other?
30: Happy birthday to you. Happy birthday to you.
25: Matthew made those for a living.
26: Also responsible for setting up web servers and doing all kinds of different stuff. So I got way into the technology side of things.
25: And then in March of 2000, the dot-com bubble burst.
26: I got laid off like everybody else in the dot-com, and I got...
25: When the dot-com dream collapsed, Matthew found himself looking for work and purpose. He's a descendant of the Cree Nation, and around that same time, tribes in Southern California were trying to solve this problem that the tech boom had largely ignored, how to get connected at all. Many faced the same problem we saw in places like Philadelphia, Mississippi, remote terrain, sparse populations, and little incentive for big providers to build. So when those tribes began looking for technical help, Matthew raised his hand. This didn't feel like just another contract. This felt personal. The tribes wanted to improve their internet service and build a web portal, and they hired Matthew to help out. And it didn't take long to understand the scale of the challenge. For one thing, a few people had dial-up, but otherwise,
26: there was no access. I couldn't use my cell phone on the reservation.
25: There were actually 19 reservations spread across Riverside and San Diego counties, rural communities separated by distance and by infrastructure that had never been built.
26: They're in, you know, at the base of a mountain, or there's a lot of rocks in the ground, so trenching fiber doesn't work very well. There's a lot of wildfire, so, you know, hanging fiber on poles doesn't work very well.
25: But the tough terrain wasn't just some unlucky coincidence. It was history, a legacy of forced relocation, broken promises, and chronic neglect.
26: The tribes didn't choose to live on the reservations that they currently live on. They were put there. They were moved to an area that didn't have any resources. And the federal government, they were supposed to provide these resources to these reservations.
25: Resources like phone lines and later internet. And that promise goes back generations. And when it came time for broadband, big providers looked at the map and made the same calculation we talked about earlier. Small populations, hard builds, uncertain profit. Add to that the fact that each tribe is considered a sovereign nation with its own laws, permitting processes, and negotiations. To providers, it often didn't seem worth the trouble. So instead of building directly, the government tried to nudge the market. It offered subsidies, which came with strings attached. Like if a company accepted the funding, it had to commit to serving almost everyone in the area, at least 98.5% of customers.
26: Guess who the 1.5% is? Like the 1.5% that you worked your way around, you know, it includes all the tribes.
25: For Matthew and the tribes in San Diego County, that gap wasn't abstract. It meant unreliable phone service, slow connections, or no connection at all, which is why they started looking for another way. And just as they were getting started, they heard about a project happening nearby called HP Wren,
26: which is High Performance Wireless Research and Education Network.
25: It wasn't built to bring internet to people. It was built to study earthquakes. Out in the desert, a researcher had figured out how to send seismic data wirelessly to a university lab more than 50 miles away. Matthew and his team saw it and thought, if you can send earthquake data that far, maybe you can send internet too. So they tracked down the scientist behind it, and it turned out he wasn't just any researcher. He was one of the pioneers of the early internet, Hans Werner Braun. He invited them into his kitchen and gave them a crash course in networking.
26: And explained, you know, here's two wireless radios. This is how they communicate. Now go build this on mountaintops. And no kidding, that was like the level of instruction, and it was done in his kitchen.
25: And that was basically the plan. Build towers, put radios on mountaintops, bounce the signal across the desert. And just like that, the tribes started building their own internet.
26: Microwave radios that point from one tower to the next and sending and receiving data through the airwaves.
25: For this to work, the towers had to be able to see each other, line of sight. If one mountain couldn't see the next, the signal wouldn't make it. So while Matthew worked on grants and funding, teenagers grabbed hiking boots, GPS units, and notebooks and headed into the hills. They climbed ridgelines and mountaintops, looking for places where one tower could see another.
26: From the top of this mountain that the Paula tribe owns, you can see Santa Isabel, and you can see La Jolla, and you can see Mesa Grande. So this is a really good spot to put a tower because we can see all three of those locations. And they documented all the places that they thought would be the best place to put a tower.
25: Within a year, by 2002, the towers started going up.
26: It's like the hub of a bicycle wheel, and the spokes that go out are wireless connections.
25: Seven reservations connected, and the network was live. They called it the Tribal Digital Village Network, TDVNet. For the first time, these communities had reliable internet. Not everyone welcomed the idea. Matthew ran into pushback from some tribal leaders. They were worried about disturbing artifacts in the ground and wary of what the internet might bring.
26: You know, it's full of bad things, and we don't want our kids to be exposed to that.
25: And there was another concern, security. because other tribes went online and before long, hackers targeted them. Earlier this year, the Cheyenne and Arapaho tribes in Oklahoma were hit by a ransomware attack. It shut down their systems and hackers demanded hundreds of thousands of dollars just to unlock them again.
26: Virus things that have happened to some of the tribes where all of their records and things have been stolen and held for ransom. Multiple tribes have been caught in that. You know,
25: stories like that made some tribal leaders cautious. But in San Diego County, Matthew says they moved carefully, emphasizing security and training from the start. And as the towers went up, something unexpected happened. The internet didn't just change the network. It started changing the community, especially among young people.
26: You know, kids that didn't really have any drive and were trapped on a reservation, didn't really have an out or, you know, vision to something else. The internet had given them access to like online video editing tools, and they were now editing their skateboarding videos and like doing little short videos of them doing tricks on skateboards and doing different stuff with their friends or, you know, rapping, all kinds of stuff like that.
25: These kids weren't just gaining access to the internet. In many cases, they had helped build the network themselves. And after decades of neglect, limited resources, and being told it couldn't be done, the Tribal Digital Village proved it could.
26: That was a huge eye-opening moment for this whole group of people. Like, hey, all that stuff we just did turned into, we have internet after school in these programs, and now we can do stuff. They could take the reins on this and didn't have to rely on, you know, some carrier who was going to charge them, you know, full retail to do any of these things and probably not even come because there's, you know, no return on investment in these reservations. So that was sort of the eye-opening moment, was watching the individuals in this community change their own destiny.
25: As the network expanded, tower by tower, word began to spread. Other reservations wanted to know how they had done it. And Matthew began to realize this wasn't just a local solution. It might be a blueprint. There are more than 300 federally recognized reservations in the United States, many facing the same broadband gaps. So Matthew started talking about the Tribal Digital Village at conferences, at workshops, at the Federal Communications Commission. And soon, TDVNet started attracting attention far beyond California.
26: We got written up in a French magazine about this. They figured out that we might be the largest wireless network that was not for profit in the world at the time. We were like, what?
25: But Matthew wasn't interested in press coverage. What he wanted was for other communities to be able to do this too. So he started inviting tribes to Southern California to learn how to build the internet themselves.
0: There's one yellow. Okay, there's a second here. We found two.
25: Matthew organized his first workshop for tribes in 2021. At the time, the federal government had set aside billions of dollars for tribal broadband projects. But many communities didn't know how to access that funding or how to turn the money into functioning networks. So the workshop filled up quickly.
26: I think we had 29 people, 7 tribes represented. It was 103 degrees, and we were holding it in, I have a big metal shop.
25: Matthew worried the extreme heat would clear the room. Instead, he saw something very different. Some participants were crying.
26: Tears of happiness and, you know, I'm not doing this alone. I had no clue we were doing this in our community. We didn't know other people were doing this. We now have friends and resources in the space. And by day 3, everybody was still in the room, still engaged, still focused, and still doing the work.
25: They called it the Tribal Broadband Boot Camp. And the goal was simple and ambitious. Teach tribes how to build and operate their own internet systems end to end, from towers to fiber to repair. And to make the training practical, Matthew transformed his property into a hands-on lab.
26: Fiber in the ground, there's tower sections, there's aerial lashing demos on poles and stuff. I mean, it got the space, so might as well play with it.
25: Participants didn't just sit through presentations. They practiced real-world scenarios, including what happens when something goes wrong. Matthew would deliberately damage a fiber line, then challenge teams to repair it. The work was technical, but the impact was human. People who had never collaborated before began working side by side, even tribes with long-standing tensions.
26: And all of those technicians hung out together and became this one unit. They took a picture of themselves holding a metal mast with a wireless antenna on top of it, as if they were reenacting that Iwo Jima photo.
25: You know the one. Soldiers leaning in to raise a flag.
26: And they started exchanging resources and working with each other and supporting each other's efforts. Never been done. So that was amazing.
25: Of course, it wasn't just photo ops. Tribes were taking what they learned and then applying for grants and launching their own internet companies, fully owned and operated by the tribes, just like the tribal digital village.
7: They have a desire for sovereignty. They want to own those networks. They want to own the airwaves over their tribal communities as well.
25: That's Gigi Sohn with the American Association for Public Broadband. She says what Matthew helped spark is part of a broader shift. Communities, tired of waiting, are building networks of their own.
7: There are so many towns and cities where the big providers don't want to serve, or if they want to serve, they want to give them very low quality.
25: Gigi is helping towns and cities create their own internet providers, and that can take a lot of different forms. Co-ops, open access networks, public utilities, like in Chattanooga, Tennessee.
7: So an old coal city, you know, really down in the dumps in the 80s and 90s, they had an electric utility. And the leaders at the time said, well, why don't we just add broadband? And now this city has exploded. It has become, you know, one of the highest tech cities of the South.
25: Chattanooga was the trailblazer, and later other cities followed. Places like Wilmar, Minnesota, Huntsville, Alabama, Far Texas, and Bountiful, Utah, which partnered with an internet company called Utopia.
7: And Bountiful owns the infrastructure, but Utopia runs it. So there are lots of different ways. If you don't want to run it, there are companies that will run it for you, but the public owns the infrastructure and can decide who gets it at what price and can ultimately benefit from it in terms of economic development and revenues.
25: Gigi says this isn't about some abstract idea of sticking it to the man. It's about power, even justice. Because if you own your own internet, you control your future. Right now, over 800 cities and towns across the U.S. have some sort of public broadband. And Gigi says the big internet companies are not thrilled.
7: The big ISPs have a very comfortable situation. They each have regional monopolies, and they make a lot of money from them. They can charge, you know, monopoly prices, and they don't want anybody treading on that.
25: We reached out to two major internet companies, Charter and Comcast. We haven't heard back. But their lobbying groups have argued that the private sector does internet the best, that public projects are too expensive and government should stay out of the way. Gigi hears hypocrisy in that argument because private companies are usually the biggest winners of government funding.
7: The notion that there's just private enterprise that doesn't use public rights of way, that doesn't take taxpayer dollars, is just a bunch of nonsense.
25: Back in Southern California, Matthew says resistance isn't always out in the open. Sometimes it's quiet. Matthew believes some large providers are waiting for tribal networks to fail, hoping to buy them at a bargain price later.
26: They feel like, you know, tribe's going to use all their federal program to build the network, and then these companies are going to come in and buy them for nothing and, you know, make money on it, and they won't have spent a dime doing it.
25: Matthew says that's exactly what the bootcamp network is designed to prevent. If one community struggles, others step in with advice, resources, or technical help.
26: And if they are in the bootcamp network of folks, these are conversations that are happening regularly. You know, can somebody help us, you know, devise a solution around this?
25: So far, he says more than 200 tribes have begun forming their own internet service providers. Funding setbacks have slowed some projects, but the momentum remains. Because for decades, these communities waited. For the market to find them profitable, for the government to fulfill old promises. Now, many have concluded that neither is coming. So they're building the infrastructure themselves. Not just wires and towers, but independence. proof that the tools of connection don't have to belong only to large corporations, that local knowledge can solve problems outsiders deemed impossible, and that the communities most often left out can become builders, not just customers.
6: That was Zach Hirsch. So far this hour, we've heard from people fighting to bring internet to their communities and what it means to actually own the connection. But what if the real breakthrough isn't who builds it, but what it's built on? What if you don't need miles of cable or $500,000 towers? Next, we meet someone trying to reinvent the machinery of the internet itself, making it faster, cheaper, and lighter. And we'll see how moving beyond towers, cables, and satellites could reshape who gets to connect in the first place.
9: So it was a really dumb idea, I thought at the time, until I actually started to deploy some of these.
6: That's after the break. Stay with us.
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2: As the World Cup comes to a close, we sit down with the best American to ever play, Landon Donovan. 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
4: Welcome back. You're listening to Click Here, the show about the people making and breaking our digital world. I'm Dina Temple-Reston. And today, we're looking at the digital divide and why it remains so hard to get everyone online. And now, we turn to someone trying to solve that problem in a completely different way.
5: Do you think eventually we'll get to the point where everyone's connected?
6: That's my dream. I'd love to find a way to get everybody access to very high-speed, affordable internet, almost like the air that we breathe.
4: Mahesh Krishnaswamy is working on an internet that doesn't run through underground cables, like the fiber being spliced at the tribal broadband boot camp. Instead, it sends internet through the air, using beams of laser light. And while that might sound like science fiction, the basic idea is actually decades old. For Mahesh, getting online was never that simple. He grew up in Chennai, in eastern India, and actually didn't experience the internet until he was a teenager.
6: I had to save a lot of money to kind of get a seat at this internet cafe and get online using a very slow modem with all the funny noise of getting online.
5: And what's the first thing a 16-year-old who gets to go on the internet looks up?
6: It was all about education and information and knowledge.
4: Every click opened a window. Cities he'd never seen, universities he might one day attend. The internet became his atlas. He figured out how to apply to college abroad, how to get a visa, and he followed the steps. And eventually, he took a train, then a bus, and then a cab, so he could pick up a visa at the American Embassy. He was going to study in the U.S. There was a 36-hour flight to Michigan.
7: It's our pleasure to welcome you to Detroit, where local time is 8:02. Please stay seated with your seatbelt fastened and your carry-on items stowed until the...
4: It was in the middle of winter when he arrived. There was only one problem. The airline lost his luggage.
5: Did you have a winter coat?
6: I did not. It was in the luggage. And so that was kind of a rough ride to kind of come into the United States. But that's basically how I started to learn perseverance and entrepreneurship.
4: Perseverance that carried him through a master's in electrical and computer engineering and through jobs at Motorola, Apple, and then Google. At Google, he joined the company's Moonshot Factory, the division devoted to ideas that sound impossible until they aren't. One of those ideas was Project Loon.
6: So Project Loon was a Google X project which was working on using stratospheric balloons, which floats around 20 kilometers, twice the height of commercial airplanes.
4: You wouldn't see much from the ground, but through a telescope, they look like enormous plastic jellyfish drifting across the sky.
6: And they navigate and sail through the winds and are able to bring connectivity to places that don't have it or augment the capacity for some of those places. It's like a floating cell tower.
4: It's called free space optics, a method of sending data through the air using beams of light. In the past, it's been used to link Earth to satellites and spacecraft.
6: And one of the ideas I had is like, what if you get to send balloons from the United States all the way to India? closest it got to was to Sri Lanka, way far away from Chennai. And I got a call from my dad saying, like, this is how you're going to solve connectivity.
4: Every trip home to Chennai, he saw the same frustrations. Slow internet, too many users, not enough bandwidth.
6: We were literally fighting over a small USB connection in order to get online. And so I would have this heated argument with my dad about why is it so bad. And he challenged me. He said, like, if you really are so passionate about this, why don't you do something about it?
4: So he did.
6: What if we use some of the technology that is used between these balloons? What if you were to take that piece of technology and put it down on the ground?
4: That was the beginning of Terra. Beaming the internet to far corners of the earth with lasers.
6: We use beams of light to transmit very high-speed data from one point to the other. Basically, we are able to transmit very high-speed data over the air.
4: Fiber optic speed without digging fiber. At first, even Mahesh didn't believe it could work.
6: It was a really dumb idea, I thought at the time, until I actually started to deploy some of these.
4: And he had to prove his idea sooner than he expected. In 2016, Mahesh was at a conference in India, about to present Terra.
6: I was in a conference room filled with execs, along with the chief minister of the seventh largest state. And the internet in that room, which was fed by a fiber optic cable, was cut.
4: The internet went down.
6: And they all experienced firsthand what an outage of an internet looks like. And I said, like, wait a minute, I think I can solve this problem.
4: Because just a few miles away, his team had been testing something, a laser link, beaming internet across a river.
6: And that's when we turned on the link from one side of the river and beamed internet over to this conference room. And then immediately we were able to bring this entire conference room back online again.
5: And you didn't do this on purpose?
6: No. I did not do this on purpose.
4: That accident became proof of concept. The technology relies on Terra devices, each one about the size of a traffic light. Mahesh calls them terminals. Mount one on two existing towers that can see each other, and they're ready to start transmitting data, not through cables, but through the air, on a beam of light.
6: And they just need to be within watching distance, so they need to be roughly pointing to each other, and then the terminals lock onto each other the moment they see each other.
4: Once the beams lock in, they hold,

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1: No infrastructure left on the ground. All the fiber optic cables, all the radio antennas, everything was shot. We were able to relay and bring connectivity to a town, to a grocery store, to a university center, and the mayor's office.
2: Then the Congo River.
1: We just put out a couple of links and we were able to connect two countries in just a matter of a few days.
2: When Mahesh and his team first set out to tackle the connectivity problem, they cast a wide net. By Tara's count, roughly a third of the planet remains offline. That's almost 3 billion people. And at first, Mahesh figured the work should begin in places like India and across Africa. But then came COVID-19. Almost overnight, the connectivity gaps he'd been tracking overseas started showing up much closer to home, across the United States. And just as that realization set in, the phone started ringing. Tara started getting calls from across the country. There was just one problem. This Tara technology still had its quirks. The beams, it turned out, were sensitive to weather, especially fog.
1: So anything that disperses light will scatter the beam. So especially if you're going long distances, then it's very difficult to close the links.
2: Wind didn't help either. If the terminal shifted, even slightly, the connection could drop. But each failure forced a fix, each outage a refinement, and the calls kept coming. T-Mobile, Coachella, the music festival, even Google, his former employer, signed on as a customer, using a Tara link to connect buildings on a company campus in California. But Mahesh didn't get into this to wire up tech campuses or music festivals. For him, it was about places like Selah, Washington. Tara got that call from the city in the spring of 2025.
1: The landscape is very difficult. Even if you want to dig and trench, the terrain was very difficult. It's very, very rocky.
2: There was a rusty old cell tower struggling to keep up with demand.
1: I personally went out there, and right there, it sunk into me that there is no way they could have ever run any other technology but ours.
2: Selah took a chance on a Tara terminal, and within months, service stabilized, expanding access across entire neighborhoods.
1: Seeing it in live action, serving all of these users was phenomenal. It was actually very reassuring and a testament to the work that we've been doing and what we do.
2: So when the Commerce Department started rewriting the rules for BEAD, the federal broadband program, Mahesh saw an opening. Many worry tech-neutral rules favor satellite companies. Mahesh wondered something else. What if neutrality actually means making room for entirely new technologies?
1: I think it's absolutely an opportunity. You need to be able to find the most cost-efficient, environmentally least disruptive solution to get the job done. And I believe that Tara has a very significant role to play.
2: But for Mahesh, this was never about infrastructure. Not really. It was about recreating the moment when connectivity first changed his life. In a crowded internet cafe, when the wider world suddenly became reachable. And it's about his father.
3: Does he feel like you've done it?
1: Well, he would never admit it, that I've done anything in my life. And that's always kept me in pursuit of wanting to please him and keep doing more and more. I just have to know for myself that I'm on the headed in the right direction. And I also think that this is a long journey, and I'm nowhere close to being done. So in many senses, he's actually right that I haven't really fixed this problem. I haven't solved this completely. So that remains the dream, and that remains the pursuit that I'm on.
2: Fiber, satellites, microwave, lasers, different paths toward the same goal. And across generations, the pattern repeats. Electricity, phones, now broadband. And we keep asking, do we build for everyone or only for those who can pay? This time, the stakes are even higher, because as so much of our lives move online, the cost of disconnection keeps rising. The internet is no longer just a convenience. It's the doorway to everything that comes next.

to school, to work, to healthcare, to civic life. And once again, the country faces a familiar question. Who gets in and who gets left out? You're listening to Click Here. Click Here is a production of Recorded Future News and PRX. Today's show was written and produced by Megan Dietry, Sean Powers, Erica Gutta, Zach Hirsch, and Maya Fawaz. It was edited by Karen Duffin and Sarah Quevedo, and fact-checked by Darren Ankrum. Original music is by Ben Levingston, with additional music from Blue Dot Sessions. Our staff writer is Lucas Riley, our illustrator is Megan Goff, and our sound designers and engineers are Jake Cook and Jesse Neiswanger. I'm Dina Tumble-Raston, and that's the show. Thanks for listening, and join us next week for another look at how tech is reshaping our world.

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4: From WHYY and PRX, this is Sports in America. As an absolutely epic World Cup comes to a close, today we're talking to two of the figures most responsible for the growth of soccer in this country. First, we'll hear from former U.S. soccer president Alan Rothenberg, the architect of the 1994 World Cup and a key figure in bringing the tournament back to the United States, about what 2026 could mean for the sport in America. Then, Landon Donovan, who in 2010 scored one of the most famous goals in American soccer history. 16 years later, with the World Cup back on his home soil, we sit down with Donovan to discuss his new memoir, his complicated relationship with his father, his struggles with depression, and the goal that made him a national icon. From a childhood marked by financial hardship to becoming the face of American soccer, Donovan reflects on family, forgiveness, and what's next for the game. That's all coming up on Sports in America.
5: Live from NPR News in Washington, I'm Janine Hurst. U.S. Central Command says the U.S. launched new airstrikes against Iran tonight to, quote, swiftly punish the Revolutionary Guard after deadly attacks on U.S. troops that left two dead at a base in Jordan and to further degrade Iran's ability to threaten commercial shipping in the Strait of Hormuz. Meanwhile, in a statement today, Iran's supreme leader called on Iranians to be steadfast as fighting in the war between Iran and the U.S. escalates. NPR's Adil Al-Shalchi reports.
6: In a statement read by a news anchor on Iranian state media, Supreme Leader Ayatollah Mujtaba Khamenei called President Trump's signature on their memorandum of understanding, quote, worthless and invalid. He warned of, quote, unforgettable lessons if the U.S. continues its strikes on Iran. Khamenei urged Iranians not to let the U.S., quote, receive any signs of weakness. Iranian state media said that a power station and a desalination facility and bridges were struck. Iran warned that if the U.S. attacks continue, it would target airports in the United Arab Emirates. U.S. Central Command said four U.S. service members were also wounded and one is missing in the Iranian attack on a base in Jordan. Hadil Al-Shalchi, NPR News, Istanbul.
5: There's more information coming out about two men killed by ICE officers, one in Texas, the other in Maine, both shot and killed in their vehicles as they headed to work. ICE says neither man was their target. NPR's Sergio Martinez Beltran has more.
7: NPR has learned that the ICE officer who allegedly shot Joan Duran Guerrero in Maine had a long history of violent behavior and struggles with serious mental health problems. That officer's name is David Brulet. NPR has reported he's an Army veteran and former police officer. My colleague Vanessa Romo talked to Brulet's ex-wife, Ashley Brulet. She said for years she tried to warn the Army and others that her former husband is troubled and abusive.
5: NPR Sergio Martinez Beltran reporting. A produce supplier is recalling all of its iceberg lettuce from the U.S. market because it may be contaminated with cyclosporia, the parasite causing severe illness and diarrhea. NPR's Kristen Wright reports.
8: Taylor Farms is pulling its shredded iceberg lettuce sourced from Mexico from 27 states. The company said in a statement the lettuce, quote, has the potential to be contaminated with cyclosporia and that customers who bought it should throw it away immediately. Taylor Farms added on social media, none of its salad kits are associated with the outbreak that's causing severe illness and diarrhea. More than 1,600 cases have been reported to the CDC. On Friday, the agency linked the intestinal illness to iceberg lettuce at Taco Bell locations in five states: Indiana, Kentucky, Michigan, Ohio, and West Virginia. Taylor Farms' recall suggests the possibly contaminated lettuce may have been more widely distributed than first indicated. Kristen Wright, NPR News.
5: You're listening to NPR News from Washington. In southwestern China, rescue crews are searching for more than 30 people missing after a landslide yesterday. At least 8 people are dead. More than 1,000 were forced to flee their homes. The landslide, triggered by heavy rain, caused the collapse of several residential buildings. There's new research on climate change. NPR's Alejandro Barunda reports a new study shows that a hotter planet could interfere with sleep.
9: Remember Goldilocks and her porridge? Too hot, too cold, just right? It turns out that there's a just right nighttime temperature for sleeping, too. It's in the 50s. When it's hotter than that, people lose sleep even if they're used to hot weather. And that Goldilocks nighttime temperature is getting more elusive as the planet heats up. On average, hot nights cost about 56 hours of sleep per year, according to a new analysis from the research group Climate Central. Christina Dahl is the lead scientist.
10: We found that more than 10% of that sleep loss on hot nights is attributable to climate change. And that's primarily caused by burning fossil fuels like coal, oil, and gas.
9: She says the best sleep aid? Burning fewer fossil fuels. Alejandra Burunda, NPR News.
5: The final of men's World Cup soccer takes place tomorrow in New Jersey between Spain and Argentina. Spain's looking for a second title. Argentina is the defending champion. The championship includes a new feature, a halftime show with a mix of talent, including Madonna, Coldplay, and a school group from Staten Island, the PS22 Chorus. I'm Janine Herbst, NPR News in Washington.
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12: From the WEKU Newsroom, I'm Brian Burkhart with the forecast for northern, central, and eastern Kentucky. Showers are likely this evening. We have a good chance for thunderstorms overnight tonight. Our lows in the lower 70s. A slight chance for storms tomorrow morning. Mostly sunny skies throughout the rest of the day as highs reach back into the upper 80s. Tomorrow night, partly cloudy with lows in the upper 60s and sunny on Monday with highs in the upper 80s.
4: Alan, I feel like if people have been enjoying soccer here in the United States recently, they should really be sending you a thank you note.
13: Thank you. I've been getting many. Thank you.
4: You have been. What's your favorite one so far?
13: Oh, my God. I can't even pick out one. But people stop me and give me thank you for what you've done.
4: That's wonderful. Well, for our listeners who don't realize what you have done, I'm speaking to Alan Rothenberg. He's author of a new book out this year, The Big Bounce, The Surge That Shaped the Future of U.S. Soccer. But more importantly, even more importantly, he played just an incredibly instrumental role in getting the World Cup to the United States in 1994, which led to the growth of soccer, led to Major League Soccer in the United States. And I think, Alan, probably fair to say, helped us get to the World Cup being in the United States this year.
13: Absolutely. First of all, our success in 94 from a commercial standpoint was so over the top that FIFA just, fell in love with us. As Don Garber recently said, we are the ATM for international soccer now. Anyway, FIFA couldn't wait to come back here because obviously we are such a huge, important nation. But more importantly, from a commercial standpoint, we're so rich, we have so much sponsorship, we have these amazing facilities, the stadiums and the like, that, I think if FIFA could bring us back every 4 years, they probably would make this the permanent home. But obviously, they do have to move it around the world.
4: Are we okay with that? That one of the big reasons that FIFA is incentivized to, host the World Cup and be involved with the United States is purely financial?
13: Look, what The impact of 1994 was, as you mentioned, David, can't be ignored. It really set the stage for everything that's happened ever since. And this World Cup is going to take us to yet another level. When you see the viewing audiences, our attendance record has already been broken. Of course, that was easy because there are twice as many games. But,
4: right.
13: But TV ratings, I just saw that the Belgium-US rating was higher than the seventh game of the World Series and the seventh game of the NBA Finals.
4: Wow. In the United States?
13: Yes. And so you've got all those viewers seeing that. All the street scenes and the stadiums, all the excitement is just continuing to accelerate the interest and the growth in the sport. So I'm looking for bigger and better things as a result of this World Cup. I mean, obviously, before 94, we were at ground level zero. And so it was easy to say, wow, we went from there to ground level 75 or whatever level we may be at now. And so this is going to be more incremental, but equally important and equally dramatic.
4: It's interesting because I think the disappointment from that U.S.-Belgium match and the U.S. going out, you know, earlier than some were hoping for, especially after the amazing, you know, performance in the group stage. It sounds like you don't think that crushing defeat stopped the momentum in the long run in terms of the sport growing. Fair to say?
13: It didn't stop it for sure. I mean, it was a disappointment because if we'd have kept going, those TV ratings that I mentioned would be continuing to grow. But let's be realistic. We got overly enthusiastic about our early results in the group stage. It was never realistic to think that, you know, we would move that much further along. When we started the tournament, I think most everybody would say, if we make it through the round of 32, it's going to be successful. And after that, of course, we have no idea who we're going to play or what's going to happen. So we got our hopes a little bit unrealistically high. And I want to make sure that our disappointment isn't also unrealistically low. The fact of the matter is it was very positive. We showed that we have a lot of talented players who, when the conditions are right for them, can play really outstanding soccer. And the growth is just going to continue to be dynamic. And I think, as they say, just let's all be realistic. We couldn't become a serious contender overnight. It's going to still take more time. I'm not saying how many years it's going to be, but inevitably, you're younger than me, you're going to see the U.S. as a serious, serious World Cup contender. I may not be there, but you will be.
4: I hope. I hope we're both there.
13: Me too.
4: I guess like it goes beyond just obviously the performance of, you know, the U.S. men's national team. Of course, we have the U.S. women's national team, which is super exciting and has seen, you know, more success than the men. But it's also a culture thing, right?
13: Yes.
4: Like, I have become a fan of LAFC in MLS over the last 4 or 5 years. Like, I would say I was never a soccer fan 7 or 8 years ago, and now I am. And I guess I wonder, like, when you talk about incremental growth in the sport in the United States in the coming years, what are you looking for?
13: Well, let's talk about the development of the men's national team, because I think that's the missing link in so many ways. Major League Soccer has been very, very successful, and its success, I think, is going to leap forward. As you mentioned, the women, and by the way, they owe a lot to the 94 World Cup, because we wouldn't have had the 99 Women's World Cup the way we did it, but for 94. Because FIFA originally said we could host 99, but it had to be in small stadiums in the Northeast. And after the success of 94 and after the women's success in the Olympics in 96, we were finally able to convince FIFA to let us play the 99 Women's World Cup in the big stadiums throughout the country. And that was really the breakthrough, not just for women's soccer, but for women's sports of all kinds. So everything sort of still traces back to where we were. So, as I say, the women, partially because of Title IX and partially because a lot of the then soccer nations in the early 90s, still because of their culture, did not accept women's sport. The women started off right off the bat in 91, winning the first Women's World Cup. The men obviously have close to a century to catch up. And also, the problem is around the world, virtually everywhere, the only sport is soccer. So if you're a young athlete, that's the only thing you're paying attention to. Obviously, in the United States, if you're a young athlete, it's super talented. You got baseball, basketball, football, if you know how to skate, hockey, as well as soccer. And so the more attention that's paid to soccer, the more likelihood it is that some of these super talented youngsters are going to gravitate to soccer instead of some of the other sports. And also we have to be pretty aggressive in the use of the U.S. Soccer new training center outside of Atlanta. It's state of the art. It's as good as any national training center in the world. And I think if we can emulate what France did to build their program, we're going to have a lot of success, because basically it brings together all these disparate teams and players into one location, even right up to the top pros. When it's the off season, that's sort of their second home. And so greater development, greater team spirit and team cohesiveness, and development of a unique American style. So The challenge, as I said, is bring the men's team up from where it is now, which is good, but not yet great, to greatness.
4: Did you get to go to any matches during this World Cup?
13: I went to the opening.
4: Nice.
13: And I was all poised to go today, but made other plans.
4: Alan, you mentioned, half jokingly, FIFA seeing the United States like as an ATM. I think about Rahm Emanuel, for example, in Chicago when he was mayor, saying, "I don't want the World Cup in Chicago because I don't want our taxpayers to be the dumb money at the table." You know, FIFA is always in the headlines, you know, seen as a corrupt organization. Like, people who have sort of a bad taste in their mouths, what do you say to them to give them permission to still love this sport?
13: Well, to love the sport and ignore FIFA. I mean, you know, there's a lot of noise before a World Cup, as there is before an Olympics. And it's really, the participants are selected 6 months or more before the event. And so you have this huge gap. And now, in most cases, what the media is focused on is infrastructure issues, because everybody's scrambling to build new stadiums or to finish new stadiums or airports or hotels and the like. In this case, since our infrastructure in North America is so good and was so good, that couldn't be a topic. And FIFA, I think, whether what they did was right or wrong, in my opinion, from a PR standpoint, it was mishandled. And if I were running the show, at the same time as they disclosed the ticket pricing, and they had a problem because in the United States, we're accustomed to dynamic pricing. Around the world, they're not. And so I don't think domestically people were as excited and upset about the initial announcement of pricing, because the way dynamic pricing works, at the end of the day, it's going to be whatever the market is. It could go up or down depending on the demand.
4: Right.
13: But around the world, it was a shock. They were requiring everybody to have a fan festival and to have official watch parties. If it was me, I would have highlighted that at the very same time as I announced the ticket pricing, and be candid about the fact that, first of all, regardless of price, there's only so many tickets available in the stadium. So there's going to be people shut out, even people who could afford to buy tickets. And obviously for some fans, some of those ticket prices were pretty expensive. I would have emphasized the fact that we're having fan festivals and watch parties throughout every city. They're available at little or no cost, depending on what the deal was, and really make it feel like they understood the everyman's reaction to it. The reality is, again, it's been proven correct in the sense that they've sold out the stadiums, basically. And so whatever you want to say about the ticket pricing, somehow people were able to scramble and get pricing. Mm. And again, another example of dynamic ticket pricing is the game today. There are now tickets available. They weren't there if it was the U.S., but again, that price of the tickets has dramatically dropped since A, the U.S. was out, and since even since they started with the beginning of Spain and Belgium, and so that initial shock price is now at a fraction of that. But again, that dynamic ticket pricing, which is going to become commonplace around the world. I don't think it'll be next World Cup. It won't be such a shock.
4: Let me ask you just a kind of broad question about soccer. I mean, in the United States, as you said, we have more choices as sports consumers. You know, it's the middle of baseball season. Things are about to, we're going to get in the playoff race. We've got football season right around the corner. I mean, I always think about August as, you know, training camp time and getting ready for the NFL. Like, for people who have spent these last few weeks getting soccer curious and being like, huh, like, I thought this sport was really boring. But now I'm kind of getting into it. Like, what's the best argument for why soccer is special?
13: Well, first of all, when you talk about the accusation that it's boring, this World Cup proves...
4: anything but, yeah.
13: Again, that's old school. I think when we were starting in the 90s, again, the media were old timers. And they didn't get the special nature of a 0-0 or 1-0 game. So they thought because of the score, it's boring. Obviously, now we have a generation of people who have grown up with the sport, and they understand that in some ways the low scoring is what makes it even more special, because for 90 minutes in a great match, you got your heart in your mouth. One great play or one screw up
4: change everything.
13: Is life or death.
4: Yeah.
13: And so you're riveted.
4: Alan Rothenberg, he is the author of The Big Bounce, The Surge That Shaped the Future of U.S. Soccer. Thank you so much for talking to us.
13: It's been my pleasure, and it's been my pleasure watching this World Cup, and I'm excited about the final.
4: Yeah, really, really appreciate it. Enjoy the rest of this cup. It's been incredible, and thank you as a fan for all you've done to get us to this moment.
13: Well, you're more than welcome, and I thank you for being so involved.
4: Coming up, Landon Donovan.
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16: 2 minutes left now. The Algerians have a chance to press here. You can see their supporters just on the far side of the field there, gathering their enthusiasm as the United States have to stand and watch at home.
4: It is June 23rd, 2010, and inside a stadium in South Africa, the deafening vuvuzelas are droning like a giant buzzsaw to signal the U.S. men's national team's inevitable elimination from the World Cup. It's the final match of the group stage, U.S. versus Algeria. Win, and they're through to the knockout rounds. Draw or lose, and they go home. At the 92-minute mark in extra time, they're still tied 0-0. They're literally seconds away from the crushing end to a four-year dream, relegated to a punchline at a cocktail party.
17: I'm not saying it's a miracle, but miraculous things can happen, and moments change people's lives forever.
4: What happens next unfolds in the blink of an eye. The American forwards are in an all-out sprint. Jozy Altidore nudges a square pass into the penalty area. Clint Dempsey blasts a shot right off the diving Algerian keeper, but the ball ricochets to Landon Donovan, who doesn't hesitate and fires a no-doubter into the back of the net to win the game for the United States.
16: Best chance inside of hand for an awful lot of time, and now they're split from the back. The U.S. have numbers. Altidore scores it. Dempsey's missed it. Donovan has it. From hope, there is glory. And the United States are going through. It's Landon Donovan who has has given the U.S. the most dramatic of winning goals.
17: For me, it was a redemption, for sure. If you had just turned on the game for the first time, you would never know that. But for me, there was a lot that went into that, to making that moment happen.
4: It is one of the defining moments for American soccer, a goal that didn't just win a match, it changed how millions thought about the sport and about what was possible for the U.S. men's national team. But for Landon Donovan, that goal is just one moment in a life that has rarely followed a straight line. He was a prodigy from Southern California, identified as one of the country's brightest soccer talents before he was old enough to drive. He left home as a teenager to play for a German club, only to discover that extraordinary talent couldn't protect him from loneliness or homesickness. Back in the U.S., he became the face of American soccer, becoming Major League Soccer's biggest star, winning MLS Cups, and retiring as the U.S. men's national team's all-time leader in goals and assists. But his public career was only part of the story, as Landon lays out in his powerful new memoir.
17: I was very angry as a young kid. I got in trouble at school a lot. I had a lot of anger, and I didn't know until later in life that the impetus was this lack of relationship with my dad.
4: For years, he wrestled with depression, burnout, and the expectations that came with carrying a sport on his shoulders. His decision to step away from the game at the height of his career challenged long-held ideas about toughness and mental health in professional sports. And beneath so much of it was something deeply personal, a complicated relationship with the father who wasn't part of his childhood, and a decades-long journey towards understanding. Today on Sports in America, our conversation with Landon Donovan, which we had a few months before this year's World Cup kicked off. We start on that noisy night in June 2010, when Landon's electric goal permanently changed the trajectory of the sport in this country.
18: Maybe the most iconic moment that we all remember you for, among so many, was that goal against Algeria in the World Cup in 2010. I mean, can you take us to that moment, sort of set it up, remind us what the stakes were for you guys, and then relive it?
17: So I think it's important, because we're talking about in the context of my life. It's important for people to understand what happened prior. And so in 2006, I had a really bad World Cup in Germany. And between 2006 and 2010, after the really bad World Cup in Germany, I was very depressed for a couple weeks, because it was the first time I had been criticized and I'd played really, really poorly. And so I had this moment through therapy and through self-awareness of telling myself I was never going to play that way again. I was hesitant. I was unable to play the way I wanted to play for a variety of reasons. And I told myself, I'm never going to do that again. I don't want to do that again. I had also in that time frame gone through a divorce that was very painful for me. I went through a period where I shed my ego for the first time, which is a very, very painful thing to do when you have the ego that I had. And so I'd gone through a lot of stuff to get to this moment. So this moment, if people are sports fans, we tied our first game, tied our second game, had to win our third game against Algeria to advance in the World Cup. And I scored a goal in the 92nd minute, so a couple minutes into added time, to get us through. And it became a very iconic moment in U.S. men's national team history. And it was a moment that changed my life forever. It's part of the reason why I'm sitting here. But it's important to have the context of what had happened previously and the buildup to all that. So for me, it was a redemption, for sure. If you had just turned on the game for the first time, you would never know that. But for me, there was a lot that went into that, to making that moment happen. And it's the beauty of sports. It's why I love sports. You never know what's going to happen. I'm not saying it's a miracle, but miraculous things can happen, and moments change people's lives forever and impact people. I'm a sports fan, so watching Kirk Gibson hit a home run for the Dodgers in the World Series on one leg, there are countless moments where you're just so proud to be a sports fan and you love it. And I'm glad that I was able to help provide that too for others.
18: How did that one singular moment change your entire life?
17: Because, so you have to remember with soccer, obviously you're an NFL fan, with that terrible towel.
18: I'm a soccer fan too. There's an LAFC scarf behind me. I hope that's not for a former Galaxy star. I hope that's okay.
17: It's okay. Nobody's perfect. Yeah, sports are really special in that they impact the people on the field, of course, but they impact people for years and years and years after that. And the reason I say that, and the reason to answer your question, is this was pre-social media. So this was 2010. We were on the literally almost as far away as you could get from America and South Africa. And so we didn't realize in the moment what it meant back home. And I'm not saying it was the biggest sports moment ever, but for most people who were sports fans in our country, it was the middle of the baseball season, but there was really nothing else going on, right? It's the middle of the summer and people are like, okay, let's watch soccer. For Americans, every 4 years, we have the opportunity to grow the sport exponentially. And one moment like that is the equivalent of like 10 years of Major League Soccer slow growth, or a few national team games here or there that people might tune into. The World Cup gives you the opportunity to grow the sport exponentially. And what I didn't realize in the moment, because really I was doing my job, I was on the field trying to score a goal to get us through, is how many people that impacted. David, almost every time I do an appearance or an event or I'm out in public, someone will come up to me and say, that goal either made me a soccer fan, that goal was the greatest sporting moment of my life, and or I was with this person, my grandpa before he died, my mom and I hugged for the first time in 3 years. Some story like that gives me goosebumps. Some story like that comes up every time I'm out doing something. And so you realize not only did it impact my life forever, but it impacted other lives forever. And I think that's why people resonate with sports, because there's this deep connection that you don't get in anything else in life.
18: It's incredible that one moment can do that. Like we interviewed Larry Fitzgerald and he was on this show recently. And, you know, of course, as a Pittsburgh Steelers fan, that Super Bowl that the Arizona Cardinals lost to the Steelers, he really still struggles today. Like I feel like I'm one of the greatest wide receivers in the history of the sport. Like I love all the success that the sport got me, but like one moment, one toe tap by a Steelers wide receiver by like a cent, like a millimeter, made him never a champion.
17: It's incredible, isn't it?
18: I guess it, I mean, sports cuts both ways. Like it, you know, had you not scored that goal, like what might that have meant?
17: Well, that's the margins, right? So like a toe tap, and on that play, if people haven't seen it, you can YouTube it and watch it. There's a lot that happens in front of the goal, and the ball just slowly rolls out to me. And, you know, whatever reason, I happen to be following the play, but that ball could have gone anywhere. Anything could have happened. And this would be a different conversation today. And that's what sports does. And that's why people love it, because it's unpredictable too.
4: It is wild how the random bounce of a ball can capture and sustain a generation's attention. Before this year's World Cup, we wondered if Landon thought it might happen again.
18: As you reflect on how, as you were saying, one moment like that can do more for a sport or for soccer in the United States than like years of effort to market and increase access to young kids and all that stuff. How does that affect your thinking around, you know, 2026 right now? Like, are we in a place where one moment in 2026 could alter the trajectory of men's soccer, the men's national team, and the sport in our country? Or is that going too far?
17: No, it's not going at all. It's not going too far. So there are two things I think that can exponentially accelerate the growth this summer. And I'll start with, in 2002, I played in my first World Cup in South Korea, and we got out of our group. We played Mexico in the round of 16, beat Mexico, and then played Germany in the quarterfinals. So we had a pretty deep run into the tournament. That is the furthest a men's team has ever gone to this day. And that, at that time, pushed the sport forward in ways that I'm not sure are quantifiable. still. Like, I don't know how you quantify that. There's data that says this many people are in the stands and this is what MLS franchises are worth, et cetera, but that helped push the sport forward in a real way. So a deep run into the tournament. And the other experience I have is the Algeria moment, which that moment captured people and captivated people in a way that if we had won that game 4-0 and scored four goals in the first half, it wouldn't have been the same. It was the emotion of it and the roller coaster. They hit the crossbar. We hit the post. We had a good goal called back that Clint Dempsey scored for offside that was not offside. There was this emotional roller coaster that everyone went through. Even that play at the end, it's like it gets crossed. Oh, it's a goal. Oh, no, they saved it. Oh, the ball popped out. Now there's a goal. And so there's this up and down roller coaster that really captivated people. And so when I think about this summer, if the U.S. goes on a deep run into the tournament, the data says every step of the way you go further, once you get out of your group, the ratings, the amount of people watching and paying attention, the impressions on social media get exponentially bigger every time. And so a deep run into the tournament will do that, and or an iconic moment or two or three or four, a goal at the death, an unbelievable save by a goalkeeper, something dramatic that happens that captivates people that will be all over social media, all over the TV. Those are things that can change things dramatically. And again, I don't know how to exactly quantify it, but my guess is there are people, or there are kids who were 10, 12, 15 at the time of the Algeria goal who wanted to start playing soccer, or maybe 5 years old because of that. There are parents, adults who said, that was the first, people tell me this, that was the first soccer game I ever watched. And that's what got me into soccer. They will now have kids who will love soccer, and their kids will love soccer. And that's how you grow a sport. So if one or two of those things, one or both of those things happen this summer, it's hard to describe how big that would be, because mine were in 2002 in Asia, 2010 in Africa. Imagine now 2026 with all the growth that's already happened on our home soil and what that would mean.
18: Long before the World Cups and the MLS titles, Landon Donovan was a kid growing up in Southern California, raised mostly by his mother after his parents divorced, while his father, a Canadian immigrant and lifelong hockey player, lived largely outside his day-to-day life. In his memoir, Landon writes that understanding those relationship dynamics took decades and became one of the most important challenges of his life. I want to back up and kind of just think about the story you tell of yourself. I mean, you are one of the greatest soccer players to ever play the sport in our country. I guess as you worked on this project, is there anything that surprised even you as you relived all of these memories and chapters?
17: What I've learned about people who are very successful at something, most of the time, almost all the time, they don't look back and think about the past and reminisce and enjoy and appreciate. They're just moving forward because it's on to the next and on to the next and on to. And I'm very much built that way. Very, very much. So it was not challenging, but it was unique for me to look back, think back, not physically write, but talk through and have the author Ryan Berman write through all this stuff and then read it, because I've never taken time to stop and think about all these things and put these things on paper. So it's been an interesting journey. And when you write a book, at some point you kind of get sick of it because you're editing and you're reading it over and over, and then you do the audio book, and so you're talking about it. So you get to a point where it becomes a little bit numb.
18: Yeah.
17: But in the original, in the first early drafts, when you're reading it, there's a lot that surprised me. I mean, what I've come to is that this story, my story, is very unique in so many ways, but also extremely common. And so what I mean by that is I grew up in a 900 square foot home with my single mom, me, my twin sister, and my older half brother. My mom was a special ed teacher who made $35,000 to $45,000 a year. And we could barely survive. I mean, I'm being a little dramatic, but like, it was hard to have food sometimes, right? And whatever that, quote, food was, hot dogs and Spam and macaroni and cheese and fish sticks and all these things, was all we could afford. The fact that I was able to, with tons of help, come out of that and become a professional soccer player is incredibly unique. I mean, for anybody to make it as a pro is incredibly unique, but considering the lack of resources, it's unbelievably unique. But the other side of that coin is the story of someone growing up without a father, with a single parent, who only in retrospect grew up depressed, is unfortunately a very common story too. And there are so many people in this country who deal with all that and didn't eventually get to end up the way I did. And so it's, I think because of that, it's a powerful story, but it's also a story that a lot of people will resonate with.
18: Well, I do think your relationship with your father, I mean, is so intertwined with your entire journey through soccer and through life. So I wonder if we can kind of go back to the very early days. I mean, your dad was a sports fan from Canada, loved hockey. I mean, what are your earliest memories?
17: My earliest memories are watching my dad play hockey in LA. So he grew up in Nova Scotia, Canada, which is end of the earth, end of the continent. Far, far east Canada, and that all they do is play hockey. It's cold year round and they play hockey. So he grew up playing hockey and baseball, ironically. And he moved to the States just after his teenage years and moved to LA, and that's where he met my mom. So my earliest memories would be going to hockey rinks and watching him play. And at this time I was 7, 8 years old, and I was really into soccer. But I would watch him, and it was fascinating to watch him because he'd often be the oldest guy on the ice. But the way he saw things and he viewed the game and played was exactly how I wanted to play, and in the way I liked watching other soccer players play, where he just had this, he had this ability to see everything on the ice. And that's really hard. I play hockey now a little bit, and it's really hard to do that when you play hockey. So those are my earliest memories with him. Sadly, they were few and far between because he had custody every other weekend, and most of those every other weekends, he just wouldn't show up. So my poor mom, too, was now stranded. She finally got away from her kids for a weekend, so she thought, and then my dad would just never show up to pick us up. So it was this weird relationship because when we did see him, it was amazing. He was loving and caring and affectionate and a great dad, but then sometimes he just wouldn't show up.
18: And how did you and your twin sister deal with him not showing up and the both the disappointment and also the, I don't know, the hopefulness of hoping he, I guess, hoping he shows up next time?
17: Yeah, in a lot of ways it would have been better if he just never was just gone.
18: Yeah.
17: Right? Because you just know, okay, he's gone. But then you would see him and it was great. And you're thinking to yourself, well, why doesn't he want to see me more? It doesn't make sense. We did not deal with it well. My sister better than me, but I was very angry as a young kid. I got in trouble at school a lot. I was in preschool. I remember my mom tells me I bit a kid on the nose. I had a lot of anger. And I didn't know until later in life that the impetus was this lack of relationship with my dad. So it was really hard. And what happened ultimately over time was, when you don't have a father in your life or a mother or both, you just, there's a lot of things you don't learn. And for me, the biggest thing was I never learned how to be a man. I never learned how to take responsibility for things, how to face confrontation, how to fix things around the house. Like all these little things, I just never learned. My mom didn't do those things. You know, some women and moms can do those things well. My mom didn't. And so there are a bunch of things that I just didn't learn because I didn't have my dad around.
18: What's the kind of low point that you remember from childhood when it came to, you know, your relationship and trying to have one with your dad?
17: I think your mind and your memory do an interesting thing of not letting you remember some of that.
18: Yeah.
17: But I do have vivid memories. We used to meet at this McDonald's in Ontario, California. And I have vivid memories of sitting in the car waiting. And so we would meet at, let's say, 3 o'clock on a Friday afternoon to go with our dad for the weekend. And 3:30 would hit, and 4 o'clock, and then 5 o'clock. And eventually my mom, and you know, you didn't have cell phones at the time, so there was no communication. And my mom would eventually make up some excuse. You know, maybe he was late for work, or maybe something happened, or maybe he's sick or whatever, and we would end up driving home, and there's just this really sad disappointment. But the real breaking point came when I was 20. I believe I was 20. I was playing for the San Jose Earthquakes, and we played a game in Kansas City, and a bunch of my dad's family who lived in Tennessee and Kentucky came to the game. And after the game, I was exhausted, and walking up the tunnel, my dad and all the family were there, and a bunch of fans were there waiting to get things signed and autographed. And I got on the bus without signing anything, and my dad sent me a really sort of scathing email saying, how could you not come say hi to us, leave all those fans? And the end of his email was, how could you do this to me? And I was like, now I was kind of like a man and willing to confront it, and I wrote him back and said, how could I do that to you? How could you do all the things you did to me? And that was sort of the low breaking point, where from there we didn't speak for 5 years.
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18: What was your therapist's advice when it came to your relationship with your dad, which was now, you know, not existing after that terrible night in Kansas City?
17: So she was brilliant. She didn't care, you know, I would sometimes, what she would call storytell. So I'd tell her these stories, whatever, and she'd just say, stop. I don't care about the story. Like, the story matters and it helps me understand, but why are you still so upset? Yeah. I'd say, well, it's obvious, Juliet, like all these things. And she'd say, well, but deep down, why? Like, you know who your dad is now, because it was still bothering me as an adult. She said, you know, this is who he is. Why would it bother you still? So, well, there's the obvious reasons and the past pain. And she'd say, okay, here's your options. Your options are, you just accept him as he is. You forgive the past and you try to have a relationship, or you just stop worrying about it because you know who he is and you just move on with your life. But there's no reason in still holding on to all that if you're not going to have a relationship with it. It's just pointless. It's just a waste of energy. I was like, fair enough. That is a waste of energy. So I said, look, I do want to have a relationship with him. She said, the only way you do that then is you have to forgive him. And it's not about what he does or what he says or what he commits to, how he acts, if he changes. It has nothing to do with that. It is on you to decide if you are going to forgive him. If you forgive him, you forgive him. It's over and you move on. So we did a lot of work, and ultimately I came to a place where I was able to finally have compassion for him. Because I was now an adult, I was married, I understood. I didn't have kids, but I could understand why he felt overwhelmed and felt the way he did with kids. I didn't agree with his decisions, but I was able to understand him and build compassion for that and forgive him. And that changed everything.
18: It sounds like he went through some hard times as a kid himself. I mean, feeling some sense of abandonment from his own parents. And so there's something about trauma kind of repeating itself in generations.
17: When you, as you get older, you start to realize that all adults, all people who make mistakes, a lot of times, yes, they have to be an adult, right? And still be present as an adult and make adult decisions. But a lot of things that shape us are from trauma that happened in our past, in our childhood. And my dad had an awful, awful childhood. His mom died when he was in his early teens. his dad had to move around for work. So at one point, his dad took his four siblings somewhere else in Canada to go to work and left my dad with his uncle and his grandma. So you can imagine the feeling of abandonment when your father takes the other four kids, but not you, and leaves you, right? My dad also grew up, I won't get deep into this, but my dad was much darker skin-wise than his four siblings. And we know now that there's reasons for that. And he was teased very much. Canada at that time was very racist. Very racist. So he had all sorts of people teasing him all the time about his skin color. And so when you put all that together, and he had no education, no dad, no one that guided him and helped him become a man, you can understand why he made poor decisions vis-a-vis my sister and me. And it doesn't excuse it, but it helps you understand it. And once you have that understanding and that compassion, you can have a different relationship.
18: When we spoke, Landon was still mourning his father, and he was grappling with the regrets that can linger even after a relationship has healed. How long ago did he pass, Landon?
17: He passed December 15th.
18: Oh, really recent. Can I ask what happened? Was it sudden? Or?
17: So part of the reason why I felt guilty was when he was in Nashville, he had throat cancer. And what happened over time was he beat it. One of my deep regrets in life is I never went to see him, never sent him a message when he had cancer. And I knew he had it, and I was just so angry that I never reached out. He beat it and got through it, but all the chemo, all the therapy created scar tissue in his throat. So over the years, just very, very slowly, the scar tissue kept building and building and building. And it got to the point in the last 5 years or so where he had to get a feeding tube because he couldn't eat, he couldn't swallow, and then eventually he couldn't speak anymore. So he would try to speak, but like the words just wouldn't come out. And because of that, over time, he also couldn't breathe. So it just got worse and worse. He got sick, and once he got sick and they had to put in a breathing tube, he was fine, he was mentally coherent, but every time they tried to take the tube out, he couldn't breathe. And so eventually we just got to the point where his body was so weak and he was going to have no quality of life anymore. And it was time.
18: Did you have a chance to talk to him about the book and what was in there and how you were kind of processing your relationship with him in the book?
17: Yeah. So I sent him one of the first drafts and I knew he was not going to like it because it's not very flattering in the beginning of the book. At the end, I think it's a beautiful story of reconciliation.
18: Yeah, it really is.
17: But for my dad, and it goes to who he is as a person, he would say to me, he would always say this to me, anytime I said something, you know, I talk a lot about mental health in my life publicly, and he would say, why are you airing your dirty laundry out there? Why do you need to talk about that? And we just disagreed on that. He wanted to always keep things very private. So he wrote me back and he said, look, there's one part of this book that is just inaccurate. And I, you know, and you can do what you want, but this is not accurate. I said, okay, fine. I'll change it. That's totally fine. And he said, I don't understand why you want to air your dirty laundry, but you know, it's up to you. And it's not going to change the way I feel about you. It's up to you if you want to do that. And it was actually really impressive because I was not expecting that from him. I was expecting him. I mean, he wasn't happy about it because it's just who he is, but for him to take a step back and say, look, if you want to do this and you think it's important, then I support you, which was great.
18: Yeah. How much did that mean to you?
17: A lot, because it also showed his maturity, right? And I don't know this, but I just feel this around people who get older, kind of get to a point where you go, who cares?
18: Yeah.
17: You know, when you're on your deathbed, is this the thing that you're going to care about? No, I saw him. I was there in the room with him on his deathbed, right? And so he wasn't thinking about the book at that time. It meant nothing to him. And so I think he was just like, that's fine, whatever.
18: Landon's gentle openness and vulnerability is one reason he has become one of the most prominent voices in sports on mental health. We asked him what he would say to the next generation of athletes who are facing

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1: Some of the things that you went through.
2: For me, the ultimate cure is self-awareness. Once you know you are doing something for a certain reason, you can start to correct that pattern. Once you're feeling something and you understand why you're feeling it, you can sit with it and be at peace with it. When I feel depressed, right, and I'm sitting in this sort of cloud of depression, I am now aware that I'm sitting in it. A lot of people are like, oh, I feel sluggish today. I just want to lay on the bed. I don't want to talk to anybody. They're not aware of what it is. Once you're aware of it, you can go, okay, I see you. You know, you almost pull yourself out and you look down on yourself as if you're another person. You go, okay, I get it. You're feeling depressed. Let's sit with this. Let's understand it. Here are the tools you have to get through this. And then eventually you get through it and it passes. But the self-awareness is the key. And the only way you get that, I think, is by talking to someone.
3: Landon spent much of his life reflecting on the parent who wasn't there. His memoir also serves as a reminder to appreciate the one who was.
1: I want to finish with your mom because, you know, you talked about coming full circle, like growing up, you know, pretty poor in California. Dad wasn't around, but you loving soccer. And I just can't imagine what she had to do to make sure that you were in the right places at the right times to be playing this sport and getting to where you are today.
2: Yeah, I want people to try to visualize waking up in the morning. By the way, she was severely depressed most of her life too. Mm. So imagine that fog, if you've ever dealt with that or know someone who's dealt with that, sitting over you constantly. Getting our kids ready to school. We walked to school. She didn't have time to take us. So from 6 years old, we were walking 3/4 of a mile to school. Going to work as a special ed teacher, which if you've ever been around people with special needs, it is exhausting. Exhausting. She did that. She would drive home, get us at home, and many, many, many days take me somewhere to go to practice. And drive 30 minutes, I practice 30 minutes away, sit there and wait with me, drive me home, get home at 8:39, have to like cobble together some sort of dinner, go to bed and rinse and repeat. And then on the weekends, drive me all over the place. And I see how exhausting it is for me now. And I don't have a full-time job or my wife, who is a stay-at-home mom. How exhausting it is for us just to try to coordinate the logistics, much less driving. And it's almost a miracle that my mom was able to do it.
1: Landon, what a pleasure. Best of luck with the book, and I'll be watching you cover the World Cup this summer. It's going to be quite an adventure.
2: I really appreciate this, and I'm not saying this, just you're really good at this because it's important to listen and then have conversations. And oftentimes when we get interviewed, people, you know, sort of have their list of questions and they go through one by one. But it's, I think people will resonate with this because we've gone through similar things, and it's great to have real conversations that I think people can connect to. So,
1: well, I really appreciate you saying that. And hopefully we get to do this again sometime soon.
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4: Do you think the greatest football coach of all time is deserving of a serious examination that will also make you uncomfortable when you see his man boobs?
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4: 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I'm still going to do the substance.
3: That's next time on Sports in America. This is Sports in America. I'm your host, David Green. Our executive producers are Joan Isabella and Tom Grassler. Our senior producer is Michael Olcott. Our producer is Michaela Winberg. And our associate producer is Bibiana Correa. Our engineer is Mike Villers. 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Our talent booker is Britt Kahn. 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